and metaphysics and wisdom. So, you know, it's very clear for me how that's playing out with my shamanic training. So just, it really helps you to understand the journey of your life better if you know where these points fall. So that's the first thing I want to say. The other thing before we look at the chart is to say that Venus is moving retrograde. She does this 5 times over a period of 8 years, and she forms a beautiful 5-pointed star that many of you will be familiar with. Very beautiful. And she's doing it now in Scorpio. She's starting to go retrograde on the 3rd of October for about 40 days until the 13th of November at 8 degrees, 29 minutes of Scorpio. And Scorpio is the most emotionally intense sign in the zodiac, and Venus as well is very much about our feeling. And Venus normally spends about 4 weeks in Scorpio, but this time around, because of this retrograde, she's going to spend 11 weeks in total. And this is going to be quite a deep dive around areas to do with relationship. This can be personal relationship or relationship on a bigger stage. But in personal relationship, it can be to do with feelings of, particularly if Venus in this area of Scorpio is falling in your 5th house or your 7th house. And again, you can find that by going to that 2-part video series. That is most likely to be around personal romantic relationships. It could be around control or jealousy or possessiveness, either on your part or on behalf of your partner. And so it gives you great insight on how you operate. It really is, you know, really deep, but it's also about power issues in relationship, because Scorpio is ruled by Pluto, the planet of power. On the world stage, it's ruled by, it's connected to, because Venus is the ruler of this new moon, which is Libra, on the 10th. This is about agreements and treaties and peace deals and alliances or extreme brinkmanship, that kind of thing, can be backroom deals, that kind of thing. So kind of murkiness around Venus in Scorpio. It brings up its big issues around trust and betrayal, big themes for Scorpio and for Pluto, its ruler. As I say, it's about abuse of power in relationship. It's also a lot about fertility, issues around fertility, not only because it's Venus, but because Venus, as you'll see in a moment at this new moon, and for the first part of October, is conjunct Haumea, the dwarf planet linked to the goddess of fertility in Hawaii. So I think issues of fertility are going to come up. And again, you know, are there emotions around trust and betrayal around that kind of thing too? Also on the 3rd, and you'll see this in a moment in the chart, we have a very strong T-square between Mars at 3 of Leo, opposing Pluto, at 3 of Aquarius, and they are both squaring Mercury at 3 of Scorpio. So again, Scorpio is the sign to do with secrets, and Pluto is also secrets, but there's a very strong sense here of secrets being revealed. Angry words, Mercury, Mars, angry words about secrets being revealed. And I believe that the secret's going to be revealed around issues to do with women and abuse of the feminine. Such a strong theme through October, such a strong theme, because even at the new moon, you will see that Venus is being squared by Pluto. And that is actually exact later in the month on the 19th. But this brings up even stronger themes of everything I've been talking about power and control and abuse of the feminine. And I get a sense not only of secrets being revealed around abuse of power of the feminine,

I'm thinking of those very famous files that we're all aware of, and secrets really coming to light in a much bigger way. But there's a kind of, I feel a kind of primal rage of the feminine, a primal rage against that abuse of power. I feel this so strongly. There could also be on the third is a big day, because that's, as I say, the day that Venus goes retrograde for its 40-day cycle, but also this T-square between Mars, Mercury, and Pluto. There may be issues around travel, Mercury issues around AI. There's increasing controversy around AI and AI's control. Lots in social media about that, Pluto. And really how power is being asserted in the world. And this could be really quite dramatic, because Mars is in Leo, the sign of drama. And whenever you get any hard aspect between Mars and Pluto, there can be a sense of confrontation or brute force or might makes right. The seed point of this opposition was on the 27th of January, which was the build-up into the war with Iran, principally the US with Iran. Also, I think this is so it's some kind of forceful event that could be on the world stage. This could be operating in your personal life, some brute force or aggression or forceful event happening in your own personal life. But it also can be the individual versus the state, Mars being the individual and Pluto being the state, you know, the invisible government, the state. So we'll wait and see what happens. But I do feel strongly that a lot of truth, a lot of secrets are going to be coming to light then around, you know, underhand, underworld, criminal activities in a bigger way. And this could involve finance as well. It's about suppression and abuse of the feminine for sure. Could also be about finance, because Mercury and Venus are in Scorpio. That is one of the financial signs, big money, hidden money, criminal money, big invested money. And that T-square really, I think, could signal a lot of unfolding around any kind of criminal or hidden money. So there's a lot happening. Later in October, as Venus retrogrades a little closer to that exact square to Pluto, it will also more exactly start to oppose Chiron. So again, we then have a T-square between Venus opposing Chiron and Chiron and Venus squaring Pluto. And I've actually filmed another video on the square between Pluto and Chiron, because it brings up a lot of issues about the direction we're going in. Is it more technological? Is it more AI? Or is it much more natural and organic, and to do with the natural cycles of the land? And so that, I think, is going to bring up stronger issues about the abuse of power connected to the earth as well. Because when particularly once Chiron moves in back into Taurus in mid-April, it's the 14th of April, we are going to really start to feel that quite deeply. I'm going to come back to the new moon itself, because there's a lot to say about this, but I do think one of the very, very big themes here is the rebalancing of the masculine and the feminine. This is so multi-layered, because I've already talked about Venus here in Scorpio, this kind of intensity and feelings of trust and betrayal, particularly betrayal coming up. It is still square to Pluto here, but it will become exactly square on the 19th of October as Venus backtracks, it retrogrades back to 3 degrees. So we could feel that even more strongly in the second half of the month. Another aspect, so that's abuse of the feminine, you know, abuse of power. Issues to do with fertility, particularly not only because it's Venus, but Venus is conjunct Homer,

fertility goddess of Hawaii. Black Moon Lilith, and I mentioned this last time, is at 2 degrees 29 of Capricorn. It will stay in Capricorn until next June. And you'll remember the myth that Black Moon Lilith was thrown out of the Garden of Eden because she would not submit sexually to Adam. So she is raw, uncompromising, sovereign, standing in her power, feminine, radical authenticity. And she will, just like Ixion, which again is in this long-term quincunx to Uranus, which I've talked about, Ixion says, is the rules we are playing by the right ones? Black Moon Lilith is demanding that the rules are rewritten. She is here in Capricorn, the patriarchy, top-down authority, to challenge that authority, to challenge the old system, and demand a seat at the table. Stepping into her power, she has never lost her power. The myth is very strong. So she's going to claim her power much more overtly now she has moved into Capricorn. And she is very tightly square to 29 of Capricorn, square to Neptune at 235 of Aries. And her actions are feeding into, again, revealing any deceptions or lies, Neptune, and this being part of our new spiritual Neptune sovereignty, Aries. This is part of the stepping stones of our spiritual sovereignty. So I do see more of those famous files coming to light, more secrets, more, as I say, primal rage from the feminine. And I do see more women stepping into their own individual power and the beginning of more women in power positions for the good, for the rebalancing of the masculine and the feminine, for the greater good of all. We also, feeding this theme, have this T-square I talked about. This is exact on the 3rd. This square, this is the opposition Mars to Pluto and being square to Mercury. But that is exact at 3 degrees of their signs on the 3rd, when we'll feel it most powerfully. So just everything I've said. So lots of potential, lots of angry, powerful words. I think this could create some, or bring up some tensions around friendships in your personal life, potentially, and alliances where there has been betrayal, where truth has not been spoken. Now, Venus, as I say, will be at her most intense while she's in Scorpio, and she retrogrades back into Libra on the 25th of October, and then stays in Libra until the 4th of December, when it's moving direct, and it will move back into Scorpio until the 7th of January. So this first part, until the 25th of October, is the most intensely felt. There, we could see a lot of drama in relationships. This is partly to do with this use of control, because Venus is squared by Pluto. Control, dominance, jealousy, possessiveness, all of those sorts of things. But notice that Venus is also exactly square, 7 degrees, Mars. So here we have very simple symbolism of the masculine and the feminine. And there could be, again, drama, Leo, in relationships, with emotional intensity being felt. But there is a need to rebalance and integrate the masculine and the feminine. And that is really what this new moon, one of the big themes of this new moon, because it's in Libra, which is all about balance. Now, it isn't a regular Libra new moon, in that what Libra wants to achieve is peace, harmony,
balance, cooperation. It's very good at diplomacy, of smoothing things over.

However, its ruler Venus is in Scorpio. So instantly we can see it's going to be much more intense than a regular new moon in Libra. So although there will be much potential around peace and diplomacy and harmony and creating agreements, new agreements, new treaties, there is also a lot of shadiness. You know, backroom deals, secrets coming to light. Are they really being open? Are both sides being open? Or is there all kinds of shenanigans going on behind the scenes? And earlier in the month, round about the third, as I've described, there is potential for some very confrontational Mars, Pluto and combustible energy around that may kind of scuttle any peace deals. So we'll have, so it's pulling in both ways, an urge for peace deals, agreements, calming everything down, and at the same time, things bubbling up in other parts of the energy. Now, the new moon is also, this is so busy, I know it's hard to see, but it's in a quindicile, sun moon in a quindicile to Neptune. A quindicile is 165 degrees. You've got to use a tight orb of 2 degrees anywhere, either way. And this is really an echo. This is a very tight quindicile. An echo of Black Moon Lilith squaring Neptune. Again, secrets coming to light, revealing in the light of this lunation any lies or deceptions for our greater good, because corruption has to be revealed in order for us to move forward to build more truth. So, and there could be some obsession around these lies. Quindicile is around obsession or upset. We also have, as I say, not only Venus conjunct Homer, we know that Homer is in a very long-term quincunx to Sedna. And also this new moon is in a sesquiquadrate, 135 degrees to Sedna. Again, that is super close. It's within 1 minute of exactitude. And so, as you will remember from the myth, Sedna is the Inuit goddess of the deep Arctic waters. The whole mythology, as you remember, is about the betrayal of the patriarchy. Father throwing Sedna out of the kayak and she tried to hang on with her fingers. He chopped her fingers off and she floated down to the deep. Massive betrayal by the patriarchy. But in that surrender, she actually regained her power as a goddess, or she gained power as a goddess. But what it required was a total metamorphosis, a change of state. And you will remember, I was even talking about this certainly 18 months, and I think 2 years ago, when I was talking about the wonky triangle a lot. I was talking about this long-term square between Pluto, planet of transformation, and Homer. They're both at 3 degrees of their signs, Aquarius, Scorpio. Pluto is in a, again, these are very long-term until at least 2028. Pluto's also in a long-term trine, again, until 2028, with Sedna. And Sedna is in a long-term quincunx, 135 degrees, to Homer. So this is a long-term, what I call wonky triangle, because it's not equilateral. Now, again, Homer and Sedna are principles of profound divine feminine. But I felt with that, those three archetypes of Pluto transformation, Homer, a deep regenerative principle. Remember, she could turn her age back from an old crone to a young maiden. She could produce babies from all over her body. She could regenerate the land and the seas. Sedna is a symbol of metamorphosis, of biological change. So it was then when I started to talk about not only the divine feminine coming more to the fore, which is a super big theme of this new moon, but also this biological change. Now, I didn't know at the time how deep that was going to be. But what is really exciting and very validating for the astrology

increasingly people are talking about this biological change that we are undergoing. Many people are talking about that, whether it's through channeling and the reactivation of our DNA. I'm going to be having a conversation with Dr. David Clements, and I know you love those, this week, and I believe he will start to talk about those biological changes at a very deep level as well. So what I was anticipating with the astrology, because I always trust the archetypes, I think it's really starting to manifest in a very physical way. And that is really exciting because that's part of this big evolutionary shift we're going through. So also we have this new moon, sun and moon opposing Selassie. This seashell is the glyph for Selassie. Remember, again, she's divine feminine energy. She's mermaid energy. She was the wife of Neptune in myth. She, I believe, because she's linked to the shimmering sunlight, moonlight on the seas, she is linked to plasma, this living, loving, liquid light of which we are formed and is coming in high concentrations as part of our evolution, our biological evolution right now. So again, beautiful divine feminine energy. She's the planet, I believe, the dwarf planet most linked to light. And I talked about how this tight, long-running conjunction with Saturn is also to do with structured water, and how structured water can carry more light, which we know from Veda Austin's beautiful work, etc. Another aspect here is we have not only the long-running quincunx of Ixion to Uranus. Remember, these are revolutionary, rebellious archetypes. Ixion puts his knapsack on his back and exits mainstream society, basically, if he doesn't like the rules that are playing, very much linked to sovereignty. And Uranus, of course, classically, is our planet of rebellion and revolution and going beyond the mainstream and the conventional. That's a long-term quincunx, which will last again until 2028. But at this new moon, it's actually forming a yod, because Uranus is in a sextile to Mars in Leo. So that sextile is the base of the yod, and it's quite faint here. I don't know if you can see. That's a quincunx from Mars to Ixion, and that's a quincunx from Uranus to Ixion, so long skinny triangle highlighting Ixion. I think we're seeing a lot of this right now, a lot of rebellion, a lot of revolution, a lot of protest, enough. But with Mars coming into that configuration, that could create quite a lot of drama about, again, its sovereignty. Aries and Leo are the two signs most linked to sovereignty, and Mars is demanding, more and more people demanding that they step back into their inner authority, into their sovereignty. So Mars is also in a trine to the midpoint of this Neptune-Saturn conjunction. It's still a conjunction. Remember, it was an exact conjunction at zero of Aries, that very powerful ingress at zero of Aries on the 20th of February. This was that very rare happening at zero of Aries that we haven't had. That conjunction repeats around about every 36 years, but it hasn't happened at zero of Aries, as we know from Heather Ensworth's beautiful research, since 4361 BC. Every astrologer was talking about that. So that was the birth of a new spiritual self. And of course, that wasn't just a one-day wonder. That's the beginning of a very long-term process, and all the other planetary movements are feeding into this. So this is still a conjunction, and Mars is in trine. It's in pretty good trine, pretty close trine to Saturn, but it's really much tighter to the midpoint, pulling in both Neptune and Saturn. So what that is saying is heart-centered Leo, heart-centered sovereignty, is a vital ingredient for the building of this new spiritual self. Now, Mars stays in Leo until the 25th of November. Then it moves direct
directly

back into Leo on the 22nd of February, and it's still in Leo until the 15th of May. So just like Venus spends an extended period of time in Scorpio, Mars is spending an extended period of time in Leo because of the retrograde, and will crisscross that total solar eclipse degree of 20 of Leo until, you know, for quite some months to come. Jupiter, as I said earlier in this video, will do that until June. So see if you've got any planets around about 20 degrees of Leo. Particularly remember, people born in those first few early years of the 1950s may well feel a reinstatement of their power with some kind of elder wisdom. That's what I see happening with that. Many people who are in their 70s now are stepping into that kind of elder wisdom role in society. You know, don't feel it's all over. So, the also another aspect we have is Jupiter here is opposing Chariclo, beautiful Chariclo, who we haven't talked about for some time at 22 of Aquarius. Chariclo, as we know in myth, was the wife of Chiron. She is really the midwife that assists between life and death, but she is also present at shifts of consciousness. And she, to me, represents the Buddhist eternal ground of being, that silent, sacred space of being, that just by her silence and her frequency, she could heal people. So this is very promising, because this is saying if we can get into our heart energy in a major way, and I think a big part of that total solar eclipse in August was about that, stepping into more of our heart energy, opening up the heart chakra, and we can incorporate this sense of being able to hold sacred space, healing energy in silence for other people, remarkable things can happen. You know, that's a very, very beautiful opposition. Now, what is really interesting here is the dwarf planet that fascinates me, actually, Altgira, is at 23 of Gemini. Now, Altgira, and I was talking about this when I was talking to Nancy Rebecca, actually. Altgira is linked to the Arente people in Australia. It's part of indigenous myth, very linked to dream time, how they believe that dream time was more real than 3D reality, that dream time represents the crucible of creation. That's where our power lies, in dream time, in our creations. So dream, you know, imagination isn't just a wafting no matter thing that can be dismissed, as it has been, I think, in many lifetimes. It's that place of power, because if we can get it right in our imagination through our focus and our intention, then our manifestations are going to be magnificent in the tangible world. That's what Altgira is about. I think it's really exciting. It's very connected to ancient wisdom, your ancestors, the land. And so what we have here is a beautiful grand trine in air between the new moon, 17 of Libra, Chariclo at 22 of Aquarius, and Altgira at 23 of Gemini. So you can see this equilateral triangle here. So this is beautiful, because whenever you have a grand trine in air, that's about all kinds of new ideas coming online. But this is connecting us to something much deeper, I think. This is a new beginning of balance, Libra, to do with rebalancing the masculine and the feminine, because we know the patriarchy and toxic masculine has been extremely dominant, very much in this lifetime, but in many.
And now it is time to shift that.

to have something that is more loving, nurturing, yin, receptive, beautiful. And it is bringing in this idea of just by our state of being, Charaklo, holding that healing frequency, we can heal people. And we can help their transitions of consciousness. So it isn't by the yang doing, it's by sitting in that yin energy of just knowing that if we hold the note like an opera singer, as I've said before, we can create miracles. And bringing in, quite silently actually, the ancient wisdom that Algeria offers. You know, the indigenous people have such profound wisdom in their interactions with nature, our connections with the land, and knowing the absolute power of creating in our crucible of creation, in our imagination. I think we are going to understand that is way more important than we've ever realized. I hope I'm making sense here. What I found fascinating here, I almost laughed out loud, is because Libra is one of the signs linked to the law. There are two signs, as you know, Libra, scales of justice, and Sagittarius, which is about truth. And the Sabian symbol for 18 of Libra, because we have to round up before we read the Sabian symbol, is two men placed under arrest give an accounting for their acts before the tribunal of society. And this was explained more fully as how they have acted against the rules of society. This being a time of accountability, Libra representing the law. This is about a sabotage of relationship values, relationship Libra. So I'll read that Sabian symbol again. Two men placed under arrest, given accounting for their acts before the tribunal of society. Boy, do I find that interesting. We will wait and see what unfolds. Then on the 16th of the month, but we're going to feel it several days to either side, Nancy Rebecca has been told several times by the blue light beings with whom she communicates that the 16th of October is very important. And one of the principal things that is happening astrologically on that day is that Pluto becomes stationary direct. It's the first of the outer planets to start to move direct from retrograde. Now, whenever a planet changes direction, as you've heard me say many times, particularly an outer planet, it's like a huge ship slowing right down, becoming stationary before it starts to move off again. So it's really at 3 degrees of Aquarius all month. By the way, that is also conjunct the moon and ascendant of China and the ascendant of Spain as well. So there may be some developments there. But this is the planet of power. So let us see what happens to power out in the world. Our power is being used, and whether there are any shifts of power that we, remember, it's not given to us on a plate. We have to step into our power round about this time. And if you have any planets between 1 and 3 degrees of the fixed signs, Taurus, Leo, Scorpio, Aquarius, particularly Aquarius, this is the last time any planet or angle between those degrees will be aspected by Pluto in this cycle. And it's got a 248-year cycle. So watch developments around issues of power, control, jealousy, that kind of thing, possessiveness in your own life, dominance. Watch developments around AI, positively or negatively. Watch developments around your own friendships, networks, and communities, Aquarius. Could be around technology, could be around aviation. But what I find fascinating is that we have this long term until 2028 trine between Pluto and Uranus. That's going to be

come exact five times. And Pluto in Aquarius is around, is about networks as well. Now, we know that that's very strong in the development of technology and science and AI. But networks is also to do with our social networks. And we know because of historical cycles that every time Pluto moves into Aquarius, going back to the 1700s, the 1500s, the 1200s, there's been a social, economic and political shift from top-down social structure to more horizontal grassroots-up social structure. And that's the beginning of what's happening now for sure. And also with Uranus in Gemini, that is about our neural networks. And I think Uranus is very much about crystalline light as well. And so we know this as a fact that our intracellular cellular communication in our bodies happens via the biophotons. It happens via light. We know that. I mean, that's a scientific fact. But what I'm sensing now is that, and this has come up with our own meditations every night, 7 p.m. UK time, that more and more people are psychically seeing that web of light, which we and many other meditation groups are building day by day, moment by moment across the earth. It's like a web of light that's getting bigger, brighter, and stronger every day. But I also believe not only is this internal web of light, this is fractal, okay, getting stronger within ourselves as we shift to the light body, but it's also getting stronger between people on the same frequency, you know, your tribe, your frequency of your family of frequency. So this is fractal. When I interviewed Professor Robert Temple a few years ago, and he launched that brilliant book, A New Science of Heaven, which, you know, I really encourage you to read. He actually had some illustrations in there of the supergalactic highways across which light information travels at, you know, almost instantaneous speed, phenomenal speed, to far distant galaxies. So we have the vast out there of information spreading, communicating via light to way distant galaxies. We know we have that web of light within ourselves. We from feedback from people, we know that web of light people are psychically perceiving all around the earth getting stronger and brighter. And I believe this time, particularly with that trine between Pluto and Uranus in their signs of Aquarius and Gemini, is not only lighting up our neural networks in all kinds of new ways, but it's creating a stronger magnetic resonance between you and people in your tribe, your family frequency. I hope I'm making sense here. So we're getting kind of fractals of webs of light at different levels. And that, I believe, is also part of that grand trine in air between the new moon in Libra, Chariclo, and Altura. And so the new ideas that are going to be birthed around this new moon in Libra will help us create more harmony, Libra, between peoples, but potentially with Gaia, with nature, to calm things down. Because Libra is also about right relationship with nature, right relationship with the earth. And by the way, we also have the dwarf planet Maki Maki. I don't think I put that in, but Maki Maki is at 11 of Libra, opposing Selassie. Now, Maki Maki is another principle of regeneration, because when Easter Island, Maki Maki is the creator god of Easter Island, when it was laid waste by the European sailors in the, I think, 1600s. Ultimately, on Easter Island, they were able to regenerate the land and the ecosystem because they understood the rhythms of nature, partly because there's a very rare
naturally occurring chemical in the soil called rapamycin that helped the regeneration.

generation, but nevertheless, their connection with the land and nature, the natural cycles, that knowledge allowed them to regenerate the land. So that is directly opposing Selassie right now. And Selassie, I believe, is very powerful in our astrology right now. It's connecting to the other dwarf planets, several of them, you know, Mackie Mackie, etc. But I believe what it's starting to feed is a much more obvious Pluto in Aquarius electromagnetic system of light that is going to be at every level. Now, yes, there's a timeline that's a very obvious one of a more technological, a more AI, a much more synthetic future trajectory for many people because they'll find it convenient and easy and apparently safe. There's a very different timeline that is heart-centered and loving and based around how do we create more light? How do we live in the light? How do we feed the light? How do we be in this malleable, liquid, flowing light to a greater degree? I hope I'm making sense here with all of this. But, you know, I also feel, and I'm feeling it really strongly, actually, that the dwarf planets, and of course, we still have so many more to discover, but the dwarf planets and the Kuiper Belt objects, which haven't even received a categorization yet, but the ones I've been talking about in the various updates, their mythology, so many of them, virtually all of them, are related to creator gods or goddesses of their particular cultures, or that they're part of a creation myth, whether it's in Hawaii or whether it's in Tolkien's, you know, book, Silmarillion, part of a creation myth. And so whether you're talking about Manwë or Varda or Varuna or Altjira or Sedna or Teheron Hiawako or Mackie Mackie or Homer or Chimney Gagua or Selassie or Orcus or, you know, all of them, many of them have within their mythology a strong element of divine feminine, but all of them have a sense of the sacred, the divine, and a profound sense of interconnectedness of all things that is sacred and divine. So whether it's a connection to the earth, the sky, the rocks, the trees, the birds, the slugs, the snails, all of it, as an inherent part of their mythology, they believe is conscious and vibrant, full of life force. And that's something we've lost in modern society. You know, we care about our homes, can we pay the gas bill, how much in our bank account, what is our title on the office door, you know, all that stuff. But our abundance in future is not going to come from that. It's going to come from a loving, living connection to all that is. That's going to be our abundance. And you know, I know Alan Clay talks about these dwarf planets as being a higher octave of consciousness, and I absolutely agree with him, because the let's call them bread and butter planets that we've all dealt with as astrologers, to me, they're more of an expression of personality, whereas the dwarf planets are operating at a level of, it's a different level of our connection to all that is, all living beings being sentient, conscious, and vibrant. And I think that shift, that perspective shift, can really help all of us not only step into our sovereignty,
but a much greater sense of love.

for each other, for the earth, and for the changes we need to make to come back into balance, not only with the masculine and the feminine, but to start to love Gaia back to where she needs to be, and to come into community ourselves, into loving community that I think will be absolutely transformational for the amount of joy we can have in our lives. That was a big ramble at the end, but I hope it's been helpful for you. And yeah, be back very soon, hopefully with my conversation with David Clements this week. God bless. Bye for now.

So, what's happening at Infinity Spiritual Centre? As I said, the 10th of the 10th, this Saturday, is our Healing and Manifestation Day. So you can come and get a healing, a traditional Reiki, Indian head massage and reflexology, sound healing, energy balancing, chakra balancing with hot stones, and gua sha. Or if you're interested in finding out about stuff, we have Matakite spiritual channeling, soul activation readings, shadow tarot, facial detection and palmistry, tarot, and the Chinese I Ching readings. So it's all happening on Saturday at Infinity Spiritual Centre, and I will be doing aural photographs as well. So if you want a picture of what your aura looks like, you need to get in and book now. And all this is at a reduced price. And you've got the option to go into Love the Centre, which is the centre of the Hamilton City area, to go in and win a $50 prize. So you can come in, buy something, and scan their QR code. For further details, you can find everything at www.infinityspiritualcentre.co.nz. I am Barry. It's been the Voice Within. Kakite. Shalom. Namaste, Masala. 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
3: This is People Fixing the World from the BBC World Service. I'm your host, Myra Anubi, and the person who is annoyingly optimistic about a better future. So today, I'm taking you to India to meet people who are working hard to stop their lakes from disappearing. I used to live quite close to a lake, and it was one of the best experiences, just being able to go over and sit by its shores, and occasionally we would see hippos sneak out of the water, and also being able to catch the sun setting on its horizon. The lake was always inviting. It was a place where family and friends would come together to meet, but also it was a lifeline for many people who fished and fed from it. So I'm sad because around the world, lakes are disappearing. I mean, just looking at this, Lake Ngami in Botswana, Lake Mead in the US, Mali, Bolivia, rising temperatures, pollution, rapid urbanization and encroachment. These are just some of the many reasons why lakes are under enormous pressure. But this show is all about solutions. And our search today is taking us to India, where our reporter, Chavi Sachdev, has visited two lakes in the northern state of Kashmir to see how they've turned a corner. I've got Chavi on the line. Chavi, before we start, I mean, Kashmir, it's known for many things, including having some of the largest freshwater lakes in the world, right?
4: It is. It's also unfortunately known for its place in political and international conflict, but it is very, very beautiful, and it has something like 700 lakes surrounded by mountains, which is why it's also known as Paradise on Earth. Earlier this year, though, I also saw alarming headlines, and one of them said that more than 500 lakes in the state are set to disappear.
3: 500 is so many. I mean, Chavi, what's happening?
4: Well, let me give you an example. Wooler, once the largest freshwater lake in Asia, it's far northwest in India towards the Pakistan border, has been not only the lifeline for the 30 villages around it, it's also an important flood basin for the entire state. But in 1992, there were massive floods in the region. When the floodwaters receded, the basin was left with a lot of additional silt or sediment, and everything from fish to flowers were affected. And when authorities mapped the catchment areas, they found that the lake had lost an estimated 30% of its capacity.
3: I mean, that sounds really bad. But the big question is, how then do you save a dying lake, Chavi?
4: Well, it takes a lot of work. Mm-hmm. And in Wooler, they have been doing a lot to bring the lake back to life. And Myra, there's a very special flower involved, so I had to go see for myself. I've just gotten in a small wooden boat with a wide cushioned seat and a canopy. Our boatman, or shikarawala, is 19-year-old Faisal, and he's alternating between using the motor and skillfully rowing with the traditional heart-shaped paddle.
5: It used to be really nice here. There was a lot of water, and we harvested lotuses, water chestnuts, and even got fodder for our cows. There was plenty of water. That's what my father and grandfather tell me. It was clean. We bathed in it. You could even drink it. But it started to get dirty. Then in 1992, when the flood came, the lotus flowers finished. They disappeared entirely.
4: For some, lotuses are just a pretty water flower. But for Kashmiri culture, cuisine, and even the local economy, lotuses are really special. After lotuses ripen, their seed pods and stems are harvested and sold. So when the lotuses disappeared, it was a real blow for the local communities. And the flood didn't just affect the lotuses, it also affected other aquatic crops like water chestnuts.
5: Even the water chestnuts, which we call shingaras, dwindled. Our livelihood was really diminished.
4: But many years later,

0: Ada, things are improving. As far as the eye can see, there are dozens of kishtis, or wooden boats narrow like a canoe, moving across the lake. The kishtis are occupied by mostly women in wide-brimmed hats and gloves who are gathering up the water chestnuts. Under a cloudless sky, the water chestnut patches are so dense, the lake actually looks green. I feel like I could walk on them. So what changed? A consortium of government departments called the Wular Lake Conservation and Management Authority, or WCMA, stepped in to revive the lake. The main thing they did is to remove 8 million cubic meters of silt from the lake. That's more than 3,000 Olympic-sized swimming pools worth. They distributed this rich, fertile soil to farmers in the area and also used it to build dikes around Wular to prevent future flood-related incidents.
1: 5 years ago, the dredging started, and because of that, now the lotuses are slowly, slowly coming back, and so are the water chestnuts.
0: Faisal says the dredging dramatically changed the lake for the better.
1: This water here, he used to play cricket here. It was actually an open ground. People from many villages came and played cricket. There were many trees also.
0: Even now, there are small islands within the lake. There are geese roosting there and cattle grazing after swimming over from the shore. Closer to the shore, I see hundreds of submerged trees

0: 40,000.
1: It is a habitat intervention. It's not just any other kind of a deforestation, because in order to conserve the lake, this is what is required. So this is prescription rather than just simply the removal of the trees.
0: It's not destruction.
1: It's not destruction, and because that is essential for the revival of the Wula.
0: Once the silt, soil and willow trees have been removed, water can move in and take their place. Sunlight can filter through the water, and with this space, light and oxygen, the rhizomes of the lotuses that are still dormant in the lake bed start to germinate. And lo and behold, a miracle nobody was expecting happened last year. Lotuses were back. The lake was carpeted in gorgeous pink blossoms. Local bird watchers also reported that last year, migratory birds from Siberia were spotted for the first time in decades, and improved water oxygen levels are expected to result in better fish breeding too. There are still plenty of challenges though. In a different part of the lake, Nizaram Dar and his wife have peeled off their gloves, opened a thermos of chai, and are stopped for a tea break. They've been harvesting water chestnuts for decades.
2: They were bigger back then. Now they're small.
0: Nizaram tells me before the flood, collecting a boat full of water chestnuts took only 2 hours. Now it takes them 6. But he is hopeful he can start making more money, not just from the water chestnuts.
2: I make much more profit from lotuses. That harvest happens in November. It's a lot more effort and it's cold work. I have to get chest high in water in the freezing cold, but I make a lot more money.
0: And as our boats idle, I notice another problem, an unmistakable brown film on the water.
3: And now we are literally cutting through sewage that's on the surface of the lake.
2: It's filthy. We've got bathroom waste coming straight into Wooler. I don't get into the water without my uniform, which is waterproof. And yes, I wear gloves.
0: The conservation authority know about this and told me fixing untreated waste coming into the lake is a high priority. They're building several new sewage treatment plants on an accelerated timeline. The vision is to have cleaner water, healthier flora and fauna, and eventually bring back tourists and bird watchers. People go to see tulips in Amsterdam, cherry blossoms in Kyoto. Why not lotuses in Wooler? Back on shore, my boatman's dad, Mushtaq, agrees that the return of the lotus heralds a more hopeful future for everyone in the district.
4: The lake is our life. From childhood, I've worked in the lake. I've educated my boy from the lake. Our life, our earnings, everything. It all depends on the lake.
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4: Welcome to another episode of Echoes of Dissent, a weekly podcast that explores the events, the movements, the beliefs, and the personalities. In short, the why a song of protest, a song of dissent was written and sung, and who created it. We look at its impact at the time and its relevance to today, if any. Hello, my name is Frank Carter, and today, program, an insult becomes a spark that ignites a silent and widespread discontent. A single student and social media become one of the most disruptive political forces in India. Yes, that was May 2026, just 4 or 5 months ago. Within a day, his new Instagram account had 1 million followers. Within 4 days, 10 million. Today, it's approaching 25 million. The Cockroach Junta Party, CJP, is one of the most disruptive political

political forces in India. And it did it without a traditional party structure, without a single elected official, and without firing a shot. And so today we have two songs that sit alongside this amazing political powerhouse. John Lennon's Power to the People, and we revisit Chumbawamba's Tub Thumping. Stepping back, what did the Cockroach Junta Party actually want? It was a short-term issue or long-term structural change? And will anything change with a couple of resignations from the top? Does the movement have an answer or solution to the 40% of under 25 graduates that are unemployed? Before we go further, let's take a breath, because this is the part where a movement either finds its voice or loses it. Back in 1971, John Lennon wrote a song that was almost embarrassingly simple. No poetry, no metaphor, just a chant. Power to the people. He was criticised for it at the time. Too blunt, too sloganistic, not worthy of the man who wrote Imagine. But that's exactly the point. When you've just been called a cockroach by the highest court in the land, you don't need poetry. You need a chant. You need something you can shout in a crowd of 10,000 people who have all been told the same thing. You don't matter. Now, the CJP protests did not sing this song. But to me, it sits right alongside the power that is within the force, within the people that have said, this is not good enough.

Revolution and the early 70s, there was a beginning of the disillusion because nothing seemed to have really changed. There were riots across Europe and America, women's rights, political corruption. A lot of the changes in attitudes, in cultural perceptions and understandings and tolerances did happen as a result of the 60s. But the actual structure of the country, of the economy, of the politics didn't change. And of course, that was the issue that John Lennon was talking about in Power to the People and, of course, Give Me Some Truth, which was the subject of an earlier episode. And now, so half a century later to India, 2026, this year, May this year, you're a young person in India. You've spent years, sometimes four or five, preparing for a single exam that determines whether you get to become a doctor, an engineer, or really anyone with a shot at a stable future. Then the exam gets cancelled because someone has sold the answers. Corruption. Then a Supreme Court justice, a man literally charged with defending your constitutional rights, looks at your generation and calls you cockroaches, unemployed parasites, a drain on society. To be kind, perhaps he was misquoted, or perhaps it was quoted out of context, but it was a soundbite that touched millions of nerves. And what do you do? If you're Abhijit Dibkay, a 30-year-old student studying political communication in Boston, you go on X and ask one question. What if all the cockroaches come together?

and it seems to have worked for a while. The cockroach janta party has already won something real. It forced the resignation of India's education minister. That's a sitting minister in Modi's government, forced out by a movement that began as a tweet. And now the question everyone is asking is, so what happens next? Does the system really change just because the minister has gone? Or does the cockroach janta party become a lasting political force? Or does it just fizzle out like so many youth movements before it? Has it served its purpose? Has it created real change? Or will there still be 40% unemployed under 25 graduates next year? So today we're going to unpack this. What is the CJP? Why did it grow so fast? What has it already achieved? And then, and this is the part I'm really interested in, we're going to zoom out and look at the life cycle of other movements. Because the cockroach janta party is not the first movement to explode onto the screen via social media. It's becoming increasingly common. And it certainly won't be the last. The question is whether it can do something that almost none of its predecessors have managed, and that's to sustain real change. So first, the name, Cockroach Janta Party, it's a deliberate parody of the ruling Janata Party, the BJP, Modi's party. Janta means people or masses. So Cockroach People's Party, the name is a direct middle finger to the establishment that dismissed them. If you're going to call us cockroaches, the logic goes fine. We'll be cockroaches. How often do we see that, of course? You call me bad, I'm going to be bad. And cockroaches, as anyone who's ever tried to get rid of them knows, are almost impossible to kill. You may do the individual one, but they always seem to come back. The party's official criteria for membership is another middle finger. They're the direct, exact insults the Chief Justice used. Lazy, unemployed, good for nothing, always on social media. They took the label and wore it like armor. It's not exclusive, of course. There are other people that have joined. But here's the thing. This started as a single satire tweet, Instagram message. But it's not a joke anymore. The CJP has mobilized hundreds of thousands of people into the streets. It forced that ministerial resignation. It's now demanding the resignation of India's chief election commissioner over alleged voter roll manipulation. That's not a joke. That's power.

So why did this catch fire? Why this particular one? Why this particular insult? There are three reasons, and they're all connected. First, the exam leak scandal. India's competitive exams, especially the NEET, that's N-E-E-T, medical entrance exam, which over 2 million students... Now, India is the largest, most populated country in the world, so it's 2 million is just not a large proportion. What is that, about 1.3, 1.4 billion people in India? So 2 million students, grasp that, it's understandable. 2 million students take this medical entrance exam, and it's the single most important event in a young person's life. These exams determine everything. Some students spend 3, 4, 5 years preparing for it. Then when the 2026 NEET exam was cancelled due to a leak, that's a leak, someone leaked the answers. Do we look at corruption here? But this wasn't just an inconvenience. It's 3, 4, and 5 years of study and the prospects of a future. We're not, so no guys, no, we're not gonna test you this year. So you guys can sort of go back to wherever you came from, and we'll look at a whole another load of 2 million students next year. Wasn't gonna work. It was a catastrophe to those students. The rage was everywhere. The rage was already there. And the cockroach Janata Party gave it a name and a banner. Second, the demographic reality. India has one of the largest youth populations in the world. Over 360 million people between the ages of 15 and 29. Nearly 40% of graduates aged 25 and under are unemployed. The cockroach Janata's messaging, a party of the unemployed and the, according to the Supreme Court Justice, Supreme Judge, and the lazy, spoke directly to a generation that had been told over and over that their problems were their own fault. It's your fault you're unemployed, that they weren't trying hard enough, that they were cockroaches. And third, the Memetha movement pipeline. This is the part that terrifies establishment parties everywhere. And a lot of them are trying to grapple with, but haven't quite got it yet. The cockroach Janata Party didn't build a traditional organization. It built a cultural identity. The cockroach emoji, parody, the absurdist humor. It gave young people a way to say, we are here, we are angry, and we are not going anywhere. And it did it in a language that felt like theirs. Not a politician's language, not a policy paper, a meme. It was a joke. And here's something important. The government tried to shut it down. They shut down the CJP's social media accounts early on, accusing the group of posing a threat to national security. Oh, where else do we hear that? A court ordered them to be restored. So that attempt at suppression, ironically, probably helped the movement more than it hurt it. I think we're seeing that another side of the Atlantic as well. But anyway, that's another story. Oh, no, the other side of the Pacific. Sorry, we're in India. We're moving across the Pacific. Proved the CJP's central thesis that the system was scared of them. So the government tried, and it continues to try, to shut it down. But there's a stubborn, almost stupid resilience in ordinary people. And that's in not supposed to be an insult. There is a sudden resilience in ordinary people that doesn't show up in the data or any research. It's that thing that keeps a movement going, even when the cameras leave, even when the Instagram follows plateau, you know, not getting any more, even when your own side starts arguing with itself. Chumbawamba wrote a song about that in 1997. We've featured Chumbawamba's song a few weeks back. It became a football anthem, a pub sing-along, a wedding staple, and it got dismissed as a novelty. But listen to the words again. I get knocked down, but I get up again. You're never going to keep me down. That's not a novelty. That's a survival manual.

And that is what we see from the CJP. The movement is spread across the country. When the government tries to suppress the major protests, smaller protests are happening in other cities around the country. So in July, after weeks of protests, the education minister resigned. This is actually a big deal in India, because the BJP party, is the governing party, has weathered numerous protest movements over its 12 years in power. Demonstrations against demonetization, against the citizenship law, months of farmers' protests. But these were always centred around policy or ideological disagreements, which allowed the government to rally its supporters with counter-narratives. If you have an ideological disagreement, yes, you've got other people who have a different ideology. Ideologies win the votes. But the CJP party was not arguing ideology. It's been suggested that the CJP's protest is perhaps the first movement driven by administrative failure. And it's therefore much more difficult to contain, much more difficult for a government to contain. You can't argue an ideology against a leaked exam paper. You can't rally your base by saying, well, actually, the exam wasn't leaked. The facts are the facts, and the government had to fold. But the CJP didn't stop there. It's now expanded its demands, and demonstrators have taken to the streets calling for the chief electoral commissioner to resign over a controversial voter roll revision, which they say amounts to electoral manipulation. Oh, where else do we see? Oh, yeah, I think we've seen that somewhere else. Another story, another episode. But that's a significant escalation from student issues to the very machinery of Indian democracy. But there are real tensions here. The CJP operates in a space between protest movement and political party. It hasn't decided which one it wants to be. Protest movements are great at expressing anger. They're historically terrible at sustaining organisation, contesting elections and actually governing. The CJP has no seats in parliament, no local infrastructure, no policy platform beyond. The system is broken. No.

And there, of course, we had Chumbawamba expressing the sentiment that you can knock me down, you can knock out one cockroach, you can knock about half a dozen, but you can't knock me down forever. You can't keep, I will keep getting back up again. Let's look at a couple of other examples of student revolt, if you like, and modern day revolt. Let's zoom out for a minute, because the CJP is not unique. It's just the latest in a long line of movements that has exploded onto the scene via social media, captured the world's attention, and then, more often than not, vanished. But some didn't. The Bangladesh and Sri Lanka presidents. In recent years, South Asia has seen a string of people power movements. Sri Lanka in 2022, Bangladesh in 24, Nepal in 25. In each case, governments were ousted by a large-scale social unrest fueled by economic distress, political dysfunction, and social media. So I think it's not just the social media. It's not just a small grand band of people protesting about something. It's the economic distress and the political dysfunction, the fact that the political leaders cannot operate or cooperate, collaborate together for the benefit of the people who elected them. So what determines whether a movement like this lasts? This is where it gets interesting. First, the 3.5% rule. Research suggests, and having a look at hundreds of movements, and found that successful non-violent campaigns tend to mobilize at least 3.5% of the population. Sounds small, but imagine 3.5% of 1.4 billion.

And you only need to mobilise 3.5% of the population for a movement to really have an impact. The second key issue about ensuring that a movement is sustainable is the diversity of tactics and participants. Successful movements need a diverse group of participants. They need the organisers, they need the public speakers, they need the admin people, they need transport, logistics, just like any army, or if you like, almost like an army. Successful movements need a diverse group of participants to be sustained over time, who can create loyalty that shifts among regime supporters, and a creative range of protest tactics that can withstand direct repression without resorting to violence. It's a bit like an army. An army is just not the soldiers. So that's what you need. You need the diversity of tactics and participation. The third problem, of course, is revolutionary burnout. People get tired. You have a one-purpose protest, and it begins to roll and gather on more and more purposes, on more and more followers. And then the leaders, naturally, the people who lead it, just get tired and burnt out. And fourth, I would suggest a lot of protests fail in the long term because they have a single purpose or objective and no long-term plan to ensure that that purpose or objective, once achieved, stays in place. So where does that leave the Cochrane Junta Party? Three possible futures, I guess. Flash in the pan. It's achieved a couple of resignations, or one so far, and maybe another one. The exam issue, and the resignation of the top people. The underlying structural issues will remain. That's one scenario. The second is they develop a political party, and that takes an enormous, enormous resource, skill, ability. We see the solidarity. Third scenario, the sustained movement. Doesn't become a party, but it retains the networks. It has a lasting infrastructure, an informal infrastructure. Networks, alliances, local chapters that can mobilize quickly when there's an issue. It becomes part of the landscape and a permanent pressure point on the government. You can think of things like, I guess, Greenpeace or environmental movements. They're there when something is not working right, or when they see things that they're not comfortable with. So, but this is the hardest part, but potentially the most impactful.

0: Cool. It requires the Cockroach Junta Party to evolve from a meme into an institution. Loose network, but maintaining all those networks and alliances. Which scenario is most likely? It's hard to tell. It's only a few months old, but it's already expanded from student issues to electoral integrity. Selection suggests that the leadership are thinking beyond today. But what's interesting about the Cockroach Junta Party, it didn't start with a manifesto. It started with a man who was angry, who wrote a joke on the internet, and who accidentally discovered that millions of other people were angry too about the same thing. The question now is whether it can build something lasting or whether it becomes just another case study in the effective and ephemeral pattern that has defined so many youth movements before it. Does it create real change? Will there be more jobs for the nearly 40% unemployed under 25 graduates just because a couple of top ministers have resigned? We'll be watching where this goes. Do they have a plan to change the structure? Thank you for joining us this episode 26 of Echoes of Dissent, Cockroach, Badger of Resistance. That's our show for this week. Stay safe, stay stubborn. 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

0: 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As he said, وَمَا أَرْسَلْنَاكَ إِلَّا رَحْمَةً لِلْعَالَمِينَ. We send you, Ya Muhammad, as a mercy for all mankind, all people. And he said, describe his manner when he said, فَبِمَا رَحْمَةٍ مِّنَ اللَّهِ لِنْتَ لَهُمْ وَلَوْ كُنْتَ فَضًّا غَلِيظَ الْقَلْبِ لَنْفَضُّوا مِنْ حَوْلِكَ. It means, and by the mercy of Allah, you deal with them gently, peacefully. And if you had harsh-hearted, then they would go away from you. Brothers, we have to understand the value of mercy. Mercy, it means with all people, with yourself, with your family, with your children, with your neighbors, to spread mercy everywhere. It means, my dear brothers, this is need to be part of your character, your manner, your attitude every time. Mercy, it means to find excuse for the others instead of fighting with them. Mercy means to be gentle and talk easy with the other people, don't with high voice or loudly. Mercy, my dear brother and sister, to be very kind with the children, with your wife, with even with the animals, with your cat, with your dog. The benefit of the mercy, my dear, can solve lots of problems, can spread peace and unity and happiness between all of us. This is, my dear, very important. And I know mercy, it means you have a strong feeling and a strong way to control your desire, control your anger, control your behavior. Very important to understand that. So it need, my dear, we have to thinking hard about that. Instead of be rude with the people, you have to spread mercy, to find excuse for the others. Even if you feel someone not good with you, don't reply with the same. Otherwise, you will be like him. But even if someone makes something wrong with you, you have to be patient. You have to be patient with him and try to find an excuse and explain easily to solve any problem, to remove it, any misunderstanding. May Allah subhanahu wa ta'ala fill our hearts with iman and yaqeen and mercy everywhere. Thank you so much for your patience. Thank you so much for listening. See you inshallah next week with another topic. Fi amanillah wa assalamu alaikum wa rahmatullahi wa barakatuh.
1: Should we always say Bismillah?
2: Because when you say Bismillah, Allah is with you and put barakah in all what you do.

0: What do you do when someone tells you that as a woman, you should not be a part of dawah, or that you should not actively seek knowledge because you won't really need it, it's not really your place? What's the answer? Let's ask some sheikhas. Dr. Haifa Yunus, founder of Jannah Institute, Hafidha of Quran, mashallah, international speaker, tabarakallah, and OBGYN, sheikha, what is your answer?
1: Why not?
0: Allahu Akbar!
1: Sayyida Aisha was a da'iyah. Sayyida Fatima was a da'iyah. And the da'iyah is not necessarily you're going to do it everywhere. You're a first da'iyah in your home. Mm-hmm. And without knowledge, how can you be a da'iyah?
0: Allahu Akbar.
1: And if Allah wants to use you outside, let it be, alhamdulillah, as long as you, the way you do it, please Allah subhanahu wa ta'ala. What you dress, the way you speak, alhamdulillah, rabbil alameen.
0: MashaAllah, mashaAllah. Sheikha Dr. Rania Awad, who is, mashaAllah, one of the head researchers in Muslim mental health, the head of the Muslim mental health lab at Stanford, Ijazat from Syria, what is your answer?
2: I can't understand why this question would even be a question.
0: Allahu Akbar.
2: What I saw in Syria when I was studying are women who are both sheikhat and are absolutely doing everything that you can do in society, whether it's working in every field of and domain there is to work, whether they're mothers or not. But whatever they're doing, they're also doing Quran and hadith and fiqh and hifl and everything that you can imagine. The da'wah is something that you have to see it to understand how this works. And there's absolutely no difference between the man or the woman. And so when you see this number of women who are hafilat and are mujizat, basically licensed to Islamic sacred sciences, and you see that the women are doing this, it's not even a question. So Allah. When someone asks me this, I'm like, what kind of question is this? Because I lived it and saw it.
0: Allahu Akbar.
2: I hope everybody else will get to that too.
0: Ameen, Ya Rab, Ameen. Astadah Hussain Mujaddidi, international speaker, mashallah, well known on purification of the heart, super active on social media and giving dawah. May Allah bless you. Share with us.
2: As the other speaker said, it's not a question that needs to be asked because we don't need permission from anyone to do what Allah subhanahu wa ta'ala
0: Allah.
2: And the Prophet sallallahu alaihi wasallam gave us permission to do. When the Prophet teaches us, balighi anni walau ayah, what does that mean? Teach, even if it's one ayah. So I don't need anyone else to tell me that I shouldn't do more than that. He gave me the permission I need.

0: Allahu Akbar.
1: Astada Amina Darwish. MashaAllah, she's the chaplain at Stanford University. She has an ijaza in all 10 qira'at. She has a PhD, tabarakallah. What's your answer?
2: The most common misconception about Muslims in America is the oppression of women. And every time I show up somewhere and they're like, but Islam oppresses women. I'm like, my dude, they sent me.
1: Allahu Akbar.
2: You are so wrong. That's to anyone that asks, why do Muslim women know stuff? This is what we should all be doing if we are serious about our dawah in this country. One, and two, it would be an insult to our mothers.
3: We know that Allah Almighty has created us for a purpose. We all know that. And we also know that the world that we're living in is actually temporary. We have something amazing awaiting us. I am a person who firmly believes that the struggles of this world and the journey here is temporary. The ones who are the real winners are those who can strive in a way that the hereafter is secured for them. I may never have days of happiness and joy the way I might think others are enjoying themselves and being happy, but I have my connection with my Maker through my struggles, and that's the way I shall live my life right to the end. I want to welcome you to begin with, because I know that we're talking to those who have recently reverted to Islam in the last few years, perhaps. And I want to take it back to the time of the Prophet Muhammad, peace be upon him, because there are so many similarities. To be a Muslim in today's world is not easy. People look at Muslims and think that these guys are bad people. These guys don't have good character conduct. These guys are extreme. These guys are intolerant and so on. I tell you, that's the furthest from the truth. Unfortunately, there might be a few elements in our societies and communities that let off a bit of a feeling that these are hard and harsh. Nonetheless, as you grow in Islam, you begin to realize that in actual fact, it is a religion filled with honor, dignity, fulfillment of rights of all categories of people. And if we lead our lives with these rules and regulations, following them to the best of our abilities and growing in our relationship with Allah on a daily basis, then we have succeeded. When people are convinced that I need to worship my Maker alone, I shouldn't be worshiping anyone but He who made me. So I say, oh, you who made me, you are the greatest. In other words, Allahu Akbar. Allah, the name of the Creator, the Nourisher, the Cherisher, the Sustainer, the Provider, the Protector, the Curer, the one in whose hands lies absolute control of every aspect of existence. Allah. He is Al-Ilahu, which means He is the worshipped one. Al-Ma'luhu, the one who is worshipped. What makes Him deserve being worshipped? Simple. He created. That's what makes Him deserving of being worthy of worship alone. He's the Maker. So I say, whoever made me, I worship you and you alone. No one else and nothing else. Anything that was created is not deserving of my worship. Anything that I found on earth is not deserving of my worship. I worship He who created myself and everything around me. That's the Abrahamic concept of worship and Godhood. Ibrahim alayhi salam said clearly, وَجَّهْتُ وَجَّهِيَ لِلَّذِي فَطَرَ السَّمَاوَاتِ وَالْأَرْضَ حَنِيفًا. I turn my face in worship to He who created the skies and the earth in purity. I will worship Him alone. And He says, وَمَا أَنَا مِنَ الْمُشْرِكِينَ. And I'm not going to associate partners with Him in worship at all. Not at all.

0: بسم الله الرحمن الرحيم. 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Peace be upon you all. This is our weekly hadith. And today I would like to talk about the rights for the Muslim over the other Muslim. عن أبي هريرة رضي الله عنه أن رسول الله صلى الله عليه وسلم قال حق المسلم على المسلم خمس: رد السلام، وعيادة المريض، واتباع الجنائز، وإجابة الدعوة، وتشميت العطس. حضرة أبي هريرة, may Allah bless him, reported, the Messenger of Allah, peace be upon him, said, every Muslim has five rights over another Muslim. Means he has to perform five duties regarding another Muslim. Number one, to return the greetings. Number two, to visit the sick. Number three, to join the funeral procession. Number four, to accept an invitation. Number five, and to respond to the sneezer. It means to say, Yarhamukum Allah, may Allah bestow His mercy on you, when the sneezer praises Allah. This is, my dear, some of the rights for any Muslim upon the other Muslim. So we have to deal with these five things, and we can add more as much as we can to spread peace and unity and love between all of us. Thank you so much for listening. See you, inshallah, next week with another hadith. Fi amanillah wa assalamu alaikum wa rahmatullahi wa barakatuh.
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I'm Andy Johnstone, host of a new show called The Joy of Classical Music. And yes, we'll be featuring well-known favourites and the great classics, but mostly it's a journey of discovery into the outer reaches of this vast and extraordinary genre. We'll be touching on the prettiest and most melodious

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2: Kia ora, and welcome to Down Under Currents, the Aotearoa music discovery show where we go looking beneath the mainstream for the artists, songs and local scenes that deserve a bit more attention. I'm Gary Farrow, and this week we're doing something a little bit different. We're getting ready for Doug Fest 4, the two-night celebration of Aotearoa independent music happening at Double Whammy in Auckland over Labour weekend. 12 bands, two nights, one very loud weekend. And this episode is all about the music you'll be hearing across the Doug Fest 4 lineup. Let's kick things off with Haast Hunter. This track is called Chrysalis.

That was Hast Hunter with Chrysalis. They're headlining the Friday night of Dugfest 4 after a pretty huge year, including the release of their debut album Plastique and shows opening for Varna and Devilskin. Next up are Exit Sign, a three-piece with a reputation for making a hell of a racket. This is Severance.

0: Rainfall with Hide Me Away. They're Christchurch's contribution to Dougfest 4, bringing some good old-fashioned pop-punk energy up from the mighty 03. Next up is Slow Rage, an Auckland two-piece mixing alternative rock with punk urgency. The song is called Closure.
1: Sometimes you don't get the closure with people that you want.

0: That was Not Exact with Fight Fair. They're from Waihi Beach, and Dougfest brings them together with a pretty diverse lineup of artists from around the country. Next up is Late to Chelsea with Two Beers.
1: I can't believe I'm on my second beer already.
2: It's probably not a good thing.
1: Why not?
2: Well, you know how you get after two beers.
1: What am I like after two beers?
3: You're gonna sound absolute cheeks.

Two beers, just two beers. The place fell off.

0: That was Coast Arcade with Greener. Coast Arcade are closing out the Saturday night of Dugfest 4, and they've come a long way from playing school assemblies to some pretty major venues around New Zealand and Australia. And I've actually got another Coast Arcade gig coming up that I'm really looking forward to. They're playing the Back to School gig on Friday before their Dugfest 4 appearance. On the Saturday, and I'm taking my daughter along for her 11th birthday. It's going to be her first proper gig, so I'm pretty excited about that one. Hopefully it's the start of a lifelong love of live music. Now let's hear from Courtney and the Unholy Reverie. This is Leave Out the Rest.
1: Do you guys want to make the band?

0: That was Lucy Dibble with Better Half. Lucy is one of the younger artists on the Dougfest bill, but she's already been making plenty of noise with appearances at Kittles Fest and shows supporting artists across the country. Now we've got Thief and Zard, who bring something a little different to the Dougfest lineup. They're one of the rap acts on the bill, and they're also hosting the festival. Colourful Language just around the corner. Block your ears if you're not of age. This is Pack and Save Anthem.
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0: Disagree, whack, then you're down for the count. I knew that this world would have an enormous amount of places to shop on days when I'm out and about. I love it so much that now Pack and Save is my house.
1: Yo.

Unexpected item in bagging area. 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

That was Silk Crow with Unclean. Silk Crow are led by vocalist Lorenzo, and they're bringing their own brand of heavy alternative music to the Dougfest stage. And we've got one more track to finish off our Dougfest special. This is Community Treatment Order with a song called Are You Getting Better Yet?

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0: 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Keep it jamming where it's slamming. Chee-hoo! 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

Well, hello everyone. Welcome to another edition of Back Porch Bluegrass. I'm your host, Paul Trenwith, and got some bluegrass music lined up for you to listen to. We're going to kick straight into it with a track, the opening track of the Doyle Lawson and Quicksilver album, In Session, it was called. 33 strings, 6 pickers, 6 voices. Good description. And the band he had working with him was Doyle on mandolin and vocals, of course. Josh Swift on resophonic guitar and vocals. He also handled all the recording activities. Jason Barry on fiddles, Joe Deed on banjo, Dustin Pirtle on guitar and vocals, Eli Johnson on bass, and Stephen Burwell played fiddle on one of the tracks. And we're going to kick it off with Roll Big River. We got a big river running right through our city of Hamilton called the Waikato River. I'm not sure if that's a river they mean, but I'm sure there's a big river somewhere that they're singing about.

some classic Dawn Lawson, isn't it? It was written by members of the band, and boy, I bet you that'd be a good tune to perform on stage. It'd be real good fun. Well, I'm going to play one of my all-time favourite tunes from Dan Tominski from the album Carry Me Across the Mountain. He's got a little bit of help on this song. Tony Rice playing some rhythm guitars, Jerry Douglas on dobro, Ron Stewart on banjo, and Barry Bales on bass.

Aubrey Haney on fiddle. Can't get a better band than that. And Dan Tominski is playing mandolin, and he does the tenor, he does the lead vocal, and Stan Tominski is listed as a lead vocal. That might be in the choruses or something like that. It's a classic Jimmy Davis tune, and it's called I Dreamed of an Old Love Affair.

Oh, that's a great song written by Jimmy Davis. Did I say that? Always good to hear a good song. That's good. Now I have some very sad news for bluegrass and acoustic music lovers throughout New Zealand in particular, but also overseas. Andrew Bicknell, the proprietor of the Wellington Bluegrass Society, passed away suddenly but peacefully on Thursday, 1st of October, 2026. A celebration of Andrew's life will be held at G and Hickton Cornwall Manor Funeral Home. And that's on the corner of Knight Street and Cornwall Street, Lower Hutt. That's just north of Wellington at 1 p.m. on Friday the 9th of October. That's this week. And live stream is available for those of us scattered around the country, and the recording will be up there for 3 months so you can watch it. I was really stunned to hear the news of Andrew's passing. Ever since the mid-1990s, when Andrew joined in one of my Bluegrass Heartland tours to the USA, we've kept in touch and shared many aspects of supporting bluegrass and allied music in New Zealand. He constantly encouraged me and the Hamilton County Bluegrass Band and friends to visit the Bluegrass Society in Wellington, and we actually managed it a few times. It's 80 hours away. It's a pretty big drive, and but it's still good fun to get down there. A team from Back Porch Bluegrass, my jam session, also went down a few years ago. Andrew was the founder, president, concert organizer, ticket taker, bottle washer, and man who put the chairs out for the

Wellington Bluegrass Society, which he established in 1990, and he ran right up till now, as far as I'm concerned, creating a well-known venue for local and international acoustic and bluegrass music acts. If someone was coming to New Zealand with a group, a duo, a whole band, and said, where should we play? You always said the Bluegrass Society in Wellington, and gave them Andrew's contact number. And he organised concerts, and he always provided an excellent venue for local musicians or visiting musicians to play their music in a friendly and receptive setting. Sort of, in many ways, held the core of sort of folky bluegrass and Americana type music in Wellington, and lots of groups played there, just a wide range of genres, but all he managed to make them all work, and he worked very hard. Sometimes the audience were smaller than he'd hoped. He had a few venue changes as well, had a few difficulties organising things, but he was great at organising it. He was awarded the Queen's Service Medal, called the QSM, in the 2019 Queen's Birthday Honours for 30 years of service to the music. And he's been an absolute wonderful host for bluegrass music in New Zealand, and we will long remember him. He was also a great bass player, and I know when we went down there with the group from Back Porch Bluegrass, Andrew played bass because his acoustic bass playing was excellent, and he played bass for many situations down there. I know Colleen Trenwith played at the Wellington Bluegrass Society several times, and Andrew played bass for her quite a lot, and I went down and played banjo a few times, and Andrew was an ever-present figure at the Wellington Bluegrass Society, and there'll be people all over New Zealand and some from overseas who'll be absolutely stunned at his early passing. He was only in his early 60s, and it seems like far too soon. So rest in peace, Andrew. We'll really miss you. It's very sad. And sorry to hang all that one on you. I think we'll play an instrumental now. What should we put up? We'll put up J.D. Crowe playing, what are we going to call it? The Nashville Blues. We ought to call it the Wellington Blues. Very appropriate for today. Here's J.D. Crowe playing the Nashville Blues. This is what it sounds like.

And that's the Nashville Blues, played by J.D. Crowe's band. I'm not entirely sure who was in the band when he did that. I've just been looking at the next CD I was lining up, and they have a song in that one called Those Who've Gone On. And I'm not really familiar with the song, but this is from the Things That Fly album from the infamous String Dusters. Infamous String Dusters played at the Romp Festival in 2008 when the Hamilton County had the good fortune to get over there to Owensboro, Kentucky and play in their Romp Festival, and the infamous String Dusters were there. A bunch of youngish guys who played some superb music. Travis Book played bass, Jesse Cobb mandolin, Andy Falco guitars, Jeremy Garrett on fiddle, Andy Hall on dobro and lap steel, and Chris Pandolfi on banjo. And they're a bunch of very hot musicians. And on this one, Those Who've Gone On, Andy Hall wrote the song and did the vocals on it. So that's your dobro player doing your lead vocals. That's pretty good. So here's a song that sounds like it's appropriate for Andrew. Let's hope it is.

Well, wasn't that a sort of frantic version of a song? But it was excellent picking, and that was the infamous String Dusters. You're listening to Back Porch Bluegrass. I'm your host, Paul Trendworth, and I'm presenting you a bluegrass show that consists of music on my shelves. And I've got shelves of LPs and shelves of CDs all over my place, and every week I select something from the shelves that I think you might like, and there's all sorts of stuff there. I've been collecting bluegrass since the 1960s, and there's all sorts of things in there. There's still big holes in my collection too, but nevertheless I can play a pretty good variety of bluegrass music, and I hope you're enjoying some of the things that I'm playing for you. This show comes to you from Free FM 89.0, independent community media, and we're in Hamilton, New Zealand, and I've spent most of my life in Hamilton, New Zealand. That's where I learned to play bluegrass, and I think New Zealand was a great place to play bluegrass music. We had a band called the Hamilton County Bluegrass Band. It was a lot of fun, and that helped me shape my thoughts about bluegrass music, and some of them probably come through in this program, but I hope you enjoy my take on bluegrass music from down here in New Zealand. This show is sponsored by Shearer's Music Works, and I can recommend them to you. Fine bunch of people, all musicians in the shop, so when you go in and ask for something, they know exactly what you're talking about, and they'll do their best to help you into a new guitar or a mandolin or a banjo or a bass or a set of drums or a keyboard or a viol or a cello or anything else. But more likely you've just gone in for a pack of strings. They've got a great range of strings, picks and accessories. Go and see the people from Shearer's next time you're in Hamilton, and tell them you heard about them on Back Porch Bluegrass, and they'd be delighted to have you in there. Let's get on with the music, Paul. Here's Bill Evans with a old tune, a very old tune called Goodbye Liza Jane. This is a great fun tune to play, and it just keeps going and going and going. And of course, Bill Evans does a very competent banjo version. I was fortunate enough to have some workshops with Bill, and a wonderful person. He's got Jason Carter on fiddle, Mike Compton on mandolin, David Greer on guitar, and Missy Raines on bass. Oh, I love that combination. And here they are playing Goodbye Liza Jane.

in that nice tune. It's such fun to play. And nice, clear enunciation on his banjo. He always plays like that. And I just love Bill Evans playing. Goodbye, Liza Jane, that was called. We're going to hear from an album called Scotch and Sofa, which I'm pretty sure is a takeoff of the name Scotch and Soda from the old days of the Kingston Trio. They did a song called Scotch and Soda, Blood in Your Eye or something like that. Foggy Hogtown Boys. And these look like a rare bunch of people, according to the photos at the front of the album. And here they are doing a song that they call a trad song called Always Been a Rambler. We've got Andrew Collins on mandolin, Chris Cool on guitar, and Max Heineman on bass, Chris Quinn on banjo, John Showman on fiddle, and I think we got the bass player, Max Heineman, is doing the lead vocals on this one. Always Been a Rambler.

Foggy Hogtown Boys. Oh, they sound great, and they sound like a fun band too. You're listening to Back Porch Bluegrass. I'm your host, Paul Trenrith, playing you all sorts of music that I'm finding on my shelves. And I need to say hi to all the people listening on Access Radio stations. This one comes from Free FM 89.0 in Hamilton, but it's syndicated around the other Access Radio stations in New Zealand, including Raglan Community, Plains FM, Arrow FM in the Wairarapa, Radio Southland, Otago Access Radio, Radio Hawke's Bay, and of course Wellington Access Radio. And all you people down there listening will now know about the passing of Andrew Bicknell. Very sad. But we do a trade with some Access Radio stations in Canada, and Back Porch Bluegrass is also played on CFBX in Kamloops, British Columbia, and the Voice of Bombay in Newfoundland, Radio Fanshawe, London, Ontario, and Prince George in British Columbia, as well as being played on Bluegrass Planet Radio in the USA and the Southern Branch Bluegrass and Gospel Show. So I say hi to all those people listening on radio. Thanks very much for having Back Porch Bluegrass on in the background while you go for your walk or motorbike ride, or just sitting at home in a nice peaceful state listening to some bluegrass music. Thanks very much for having your radio on. And for all those people who chase it up on a podcast, thank you very much. I really appreciate you finding Back Porch Bluegrass and listening to it. In my shelves, I've got all sorts of things, and some albums sort of come out more often than others, as you can imagine. I try not to repeat too much stuff, but every now and then I find an album that's never been played, and that was the situation. It's an album called The Kiwi Folk Scene, 1965 to 1971. And New Zealand's always had a pretty active music scene, maybe because we're isolated down here. I can't think of a better word. Isolated. We make our own music. And anyway, the Hamilton County Bluegrass Band got a song on this, but I looked at all the other people, and of course that 1965 to 71 was an active time for steadily growing Hamilton County Bluegrass Band, and there were lots of people on there that I know. So I'm going to play two songs off this album, and I'm just getting it set up here. And the first one is from the Conveyors. And the Conveyors were a fine bunch of players. They were perhaps New Zealand's highest profile folk trio of the 60s. We've got several of these songs here, and one of them is a song that I've lately been playing, and I have no idea where I heard it, called Tomorrow Is a Long Time, a Bob Dylan song. And it was a single that they recorded in New Zealand that was released in the UK. So we're going to hear their version of that, Phil Seth on banjo, and the other name slipped me. And then I'll play a Hamilton County Bluegrass Band tune, which was a Mike Nesmith tune, just called Good Clean Fun. I have no idea how it got that name, but it sort of worked. And so this is Kiwi folk music from the 1965 to

0: Well, that's not the way I remember the song, and my bluegrassy version is a whole lot different from that. But that was some early 1960s folk music from the Conveyors. Here's Hamilton County Bluegrass Band with Good Clean Fun.
1: Thank you all very much.

Oh, that was recorded live at the Wynyard Tavern, and I'm used to a version that has been processed and a little differently from that one, and sounds different to me, but I hope you enjoyed those songs. Any from the Kiwi folk scene in 65 to 71. Here's Dan Tominski again from his album Carry Me Across the Mountain. Carry Me Across the Mountain. Here's one called Faith is a Mystery.

Oh, the old fade out, eh? That was Dan Tominski there. Let's hear from Joe Mullins and the Radio Ramblers. Another Day from Life is the album name, and the song I've picked is Blue Collar Blues. I don't know. I sometimes wear a blue collar these days, and Dwayne is doing the lead, Joe is doing the tenor, Mike is doing the baritone. Joe Mullins, banjo player, Mike Terry, the mandolin player, Evan McGregor, fiddle player, Dwayne Sparks, the guitarist, and Randy Barnes, the bass player. Fine band, and they do some great bluegrass music.

0: It's very, very special because if you can see,
1: yeah,
0: the numbers all go to 11. 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
2: 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Today we'll be hearing from Arvind on the Lord's Prayer. 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
3: O Lord, take my love and let it flow in fullness of devotion to Thee. O Lord, take my hands and let them work incessantly for Thee. O Lord, take my soul and let it be merged in one with Thee. O Lord, take my mind and thoughts and let them be in tune with Thee. O Lord, take my everything and let me be an instrument to work. These are Swami's words. Swami wrote the prayer, and it just makes me wonder at Swami's love and compassion. Here is God coming and telling, "Dear devotees, I want you to pray to me so that I can bless you. And so that you don't foolishly pray for something, here I will give you the prayer as well. Please pray this only. Stick to this. It's good. Because I don't trust you with what you will ask." Swami tells the story about a person who was woken up by his wife and told that, "Hey, you know, we are getting guests at home today. There's no coffee powder at home. Go get coffee powder." He goes out in search of coffee powder, and that day there is some strike going on and all the shops are closed. Swami would tell, as per the context, in those days in India, we would have strikes. And as he's walking, he stumbles upon a tree and there's a voice, "Child, who is that?" "Me." "You who?" "Me, the tree. I am the Kalpa Vriksha. I am the wish-fulfilling tree." "Wow, what do you do?" "Ask whatever you want and it shall be granted." "Can I have 2 kg of coffee powder, please?" "Yes, granted." And he's so thrilled. That's where Swami would stop the story and say, "Look at this foolish guy asking for 2 kg of coffee powder." But I have continued the story. He goes back home and he tells, "Look, today I got the deal of my life." "What was it?" 2 kg of coffee powder, absolutely free of cost." He says, "How? You know, this happened, the tree, and bang, I was worried, and I bang, and oh." He says, "You idiot. You should have asked for a coffee estate." And I think when people would ask Swami things, I have heard them asking, "Swami, this, my wife is sick, please do something." People have even asked, "Swami, can you give me a ring?" In fact, I also used to ask. In the beginning, I was fascinated. I wanted Swami to give a ring. And when Swami didn't give it for 2 years, I even made a compromise. I said, "Swami, if not gold, at least copper you give me." As if it makes a difference for him, you know. Copper you give, at least copper, silver, something, Swami, lesser, anything you give. Because we evaluate God based on us. So when I used to hear people asking Swami for things, in the later years when I thought I am wise, I used to say, "How foolish these people, how foolish. They're asking this, we should ask." But I was like that wife, you know, thinking, "How foolish asking 2 kg coffee. We should ask coffee estate. It is foolish to ask even a coffee estate. What should we ask for? Ask for a country. It's foolish to ask even for a country." As we grow in wisdom, we realize it's foolish to just ask. "What do you want?" "You know, Sanna, I don't want to ask." And then Swami will be happy. Because Swami has said, "In the beginning, I give you what you seek, so that one day you will seek what I have come to give." And he would sing, "Adugakuve o manasa, adugakuve o manasa," meaning, "O mind, please

Don't ask me, please don't ask, because you will ask something far lesser than what I have come to give. So just shut up, I will give you everything you need. And that is why the Lord goes and writes a prayer, the Lord's Prayer. Oh Lord, take my love. This, I feel if we can just take the Lord's Prayer and follow it in our lives will become His message, because that is His message. The Lord's Prayer is His message. And what I find beautiful in the Lord's Prayer is, it embodies all the ways to reach God. Because the ultimate goal of Swami is that each one of us has to reach God. In fact, that is the sole goal of the Satya Sai organizations. Either the 18th or 19th of November 1975, during the Golden Jubilee 50th birthday celebrations. Across that discourse, I'm just cherry picking some parts and presenting it to you, because it's very significant. He begins the discourse by saying, there is only one language, the language of the heart, only one caste, the caste of humanity, only one religion, the religion of love. There's only one God and He's omnipresent and He is Satya Sai. Whoa! Then everybody claps, because you know what? Swami is so humble, He never talks about Himself. On rare occasion when He says, it is Satya Sai, we feel so happy. Yes, Swami, finally you've got the self-confidence to state the truth. It would happen like that. Speaking of self-confidence, you know, one occasion in Trai Brindavan, which is Swami's residence in Whitefield, Bangalore Ashram, He would call for Trai sessions and speak to us sitting on the jhula. One day Swami walks in, He's looking downcast. Swami says, you believe I'm God? What is this divine doubt? What is this divine loss of self-confidence? Yes, Swami! We shouted, you know, you are God. Now Swami seemed to get, okay. That means whatever I tell is truth. Yes, Swami! Yes, don't ever doubt, Swami. And now Swami was a little cheerful. We felt that we boosted Him, you know. He's the support for the world and we are His support. Don't worry, Swami, we're there for you. And then Swami looks, now He's having joy, He's having enthusiasm. And Swami says, all of you are God. Swami, you tell us to do bhajans, you tell us to do seva, we'll do... We are God. And how disappointed He should have been, right? We tell He's God, we say that whatever He speaks is the truth. And we shouted out to Him also, yes, Swami. Ideally, if Swami says, you're all God, we should, yes, Swami. No, Swami, what God, Swami? The goal of the Satya Sai organization is to reach God. And this, I was in the 1975 birthday. In that discourse, Swami starts by saying, there's only one God, He's omnipresent, He's Satya Sai. And when we all clap, because we are very happy that Swami has spoken about Himself, Swami says, you're all clapping because you think Satya Sai is this 5 feet 2 inches frame standing here. Then Swami says, no, no, no. Satya Sai is Satya Sai. Sai means one who is sleeping. Swami said, one who is sleeping on the bed of truth. That is Satya Sai. What is this truth? And in that whole discourse, He delineates that truth. He starts by saying, when you sit in a car, you think you are moving. But now you sit in one place and you think you are stationary. But do you know that the earth is moving at such and such a speed, tremendous, so many miles per hour? You are moving. You know it. Everybody knows it. And yet, everybody says, you are still. Why? Because what appears as the truth and what is the truth are different. And then Swami goes on. Suddenly in middle, Swami is speaking about atoms, electrons and protons. And Swami is talking about the structure of the atom. And He's telling, you know, there's a small nucleus and the electrons are very far away. It's all empty space. Yes, that's what we know as one of the structure of the atom. Lot of it is just empty space. And Swami, because there are so many people from the villages who are not even educated, He explains to them, like when you look at the sky, how you see stars far apart, like that. Most of it is empty, no? Like that in the atom is also empty. And such atoms come together and form this wall. Ask anybody, they will tell it's a solid wall. But the scientists, everybody knows that it is 98% empty. Will you call a 98% empty substance as a solid wall? Or will you call it emptiness? Then why do you call it a solid wall? Because what appears as the truth and what is the truth are different. And then again, the discourse goes on. And suddenly Swami is talking about people who have gathered in the hall. Swami says, people from 50 countries have gathered here, just like people from 5 or 6 countries have gathered here. And Swami says, all of you are one. Now immediately Swami says, you may think how?
He's a woman, he's a man, he's a toy.

all short. How can all be one? The truth is you're all one. Then why does it appear different? Because what appears as the truth and what is the truth are different. Wow, so nicely he says. And then he says, to share this truth is the sole goal of the Satya Sai organization. That's it. That's all. Why are we doing these satsangs, bhajans, service? Why? That comes in the next part. That's why I give you the prayer. Oh Lord, take my love and let it flow in fullness of devotion to Thee. The bhakti marga, the path of bhakti, devotion. Service, devotion, spirituality, education, all these are necessary in order to realize that oneness. That is why, don't lose sight of the goal that you get so obsessed with only bhajans or only service. There are some people, you know, these bhajan singers keep singing bhajans. What are these? To service, seva, hands that help are holier than lips that pray. Yeah, that is when giving discourse about karma marga. But other times Swami says, Bhagwan is, bhajan is the royal highway to God. So now the bhajan singers and the service coordinators have a fight. I'm on the royal highway to God, hands that help holier than lips that pray. You know, sometimes people don't practice singing bhajan, they just come and sing. You know, they're not even lips that pray, it is lips that bray. Because we say God is a bhavapriya, God loves just the feeling. True, God loves only the feeling. But the rest of us, we love the tune and melody and the rhythm. So please practice. So the same God, Swami, who encouraged everyone to sing bhajans because God loves feelings, when it came to singing in the mic, He was very, very particular. No, no, you practice. Because you're the pipe through which everybody's devotion is flowing. If your pipe is dirty, no, it dirties the whole water. One, that's why when Swami will be sitting for bhajan, somebody misses a beat, no? Should see as if Swami ate a chili or he bit his tongue. Immediately it needs to be corrected. If a second mistake is made, please take the mic away and somebody else start singing. If it's still not done, Swami will get up and walk off. I've seen that happen. He'll just get up and walk off. So, So, in the ultimate sense, yes, the only thing the Satsai organization needs to do is to share this truth that everyone is divine. But in order to get that experience, because it is not a theoretical knowledge will not be enough. To get that, we have these different wings and different activities. So I thought I'll share a bit about these four paths. Oh Lord, take my love and let it flow in fullness of devotion to Thee. The bhakti marga, the path of devotion. When anybody says path of devotion, it is chanting Sai Gayatri, singing bhajans, you know, having satsangs, listening to Swami stories. This is how we know. But you know, Lord Krishna says, just offer with love a flower, a fruit, phalam pushpam patram toyam. Offer a fruit, God is happy. If you don't have fruit, offer a flower. If you don't have flower, offer a leaf. Because you don't have flowering plants, leaves at least will be there. But what if it's autumn, leaves are also not there? If leaves are also not there, offer some water. Enough. So on one occasion, sometime in 1976, I think, if I'm not mistaken, Professor Nanjundaya, who was a lecturer in Swami's university, later became the controller of examinations at Swami's university. Professor Nanjundaya was on his way to Puttaparthi and he had with him a basket with fruits, flowers, Tulsi mala, a mala made from the holy basil, a garland made from holy basil leaves. And he reached Puttaparthi late because there was some flood on the way and he got delayed. It was the Krishna Janmashtami time, the birthday of Lord Krishna. And he missed all the celebrations. He was feeling very bad that he missed all the celebrations. When suddenly, you know, like going from sorrow to great happiness. He shifted, the gear shifted because somebody came and told, Swami is calling you in his room, in his own room, in the first floor of the Prashanthi Nilayam Mandir. Wow, so happy he went there carrying his basket with him.
And Swami said, "What, Nanjundaya, you got delayed?" He said, "Swami, I thought..."

miss Darshan, but I'm seeing you. I'm so happy, Swami. Swami said, yes, sit. He said, Swami, can I do Pada Puja? Can I worship your feet? Yeah, go ahead. Oh, nice. So he opened up his basket, started with the flowers. He offered the leaves. He put the flowers. He offered the fruits to Swami. Then the water, everything. Oh, he was so happy. Swami is also very happy. Then in that joy, he asked Swami, Swami, bhakti unte chalu kada Swami? Meaning in Telugu, he asked, Swami, if bhakti or devotion, love for God, if that is there, isn't it sufficient, Swami? Swami said, yes. If you have love for God, it is sufficient. Kani, idi ni bhakti ante, neek pravejanam ledo naak talabharam. Meaning, devotion is enough. But if you think this is devotion, then it's useless for you and a headache for me. Swami said, this is what he has shared, his experience. And I was thinking, oh God, Krishna said, phalam pushpam patram, to either fruit. If no fruit, give flower. If no flower, give leaf. If no leaf, give water. He gave all the four. He gave all the four and you're calling it a headache. Forget calling it a lesser devotion, or you're calling it a headache. So what is devotion? And Swami has only explained it. Fruit, what is fruit? Swami would say, offer the fruit of your actions. That is devotion. Fruit of actions meaning, work for something as if everything depends on you. Later, don't get affected whether it is success or defeat. Whatever it is, I am getting joy in the effort that I put in. Results left to God. But we never get joy in our efforts. Most of the time, our joy depends on the results that come. There is that boy who didn't study well, wrote for 4 marks, got 100, he's thrilled. He should feel ashamed actually. What is this? I've not even studied. How bad I am. What a bad devotee I am. I need to study. God's grace that I got 100, 96. But no, I'm happy. Same thing, I put in effort and study very well. And I get less mark, I'm disappointed. Why are you I didn't get marks, so I'm disappointed. But you put in your best effort. One day Swami came in Darshan and picked up one student and asked, how much you got in some exam? He said, Swami, 91. Swami said, you need to put more effort, study better. You, how much you got? We all looked, who is that? Oh God, he's a weak student. If Swami, you were not happy with 91, you're not going to be happy with this boy now. And that boy also knows that. So when Swami asked him how much, he said, Swami, I got 61. How much? Swami, 61. I'll clearly tell. How much? Swami, 61. Very good. Swami, this is not ranking, this is marks. 91 greater than 61. So if you were not happy with him, you have to be disappointed. But that's not the way Swami sees. That 91 boy is actually a 100 boy. Just took it easy. Because there is nobody in the class to even compete with him. He can sleep through the exams and get 90 and be the topper in the class. So he is the topper. The teachers are in admiration of him. Wow, look at this guy. Swami is not happy. Because I don't care about your 91 marks. I care about 100% effort. You didn't put 100% effort. Not happy. Do better. This guy is a failure actually in his academics. But he has put in 110%. Slogged and struggled. And managed to get 61. Teachers may not be happy. Friends may think that he's not done good. Swami is very happy because you put 110% effort. And that is why the top singers of India sing in front of Swami. The students sing in front of Swami. Devotees from Slovenia in 2009 sing in front of Swami. Each one's quality of output is different. But Swami gives everyone a chance because each one put 100%, that's all. As long as you put 100%, Swami is happy. That is the phalam that Swami wants. What is the pushpam? What is the flower that Swami wants? Speaking of flowers, in the early days, people used to offer garlands to Swami. So in Trai Brindavan, maybe Trai Brindavan was not there, the old bungalow in Brindavan, the students would

go and offer garlands to Swami. And Swami would ask, where did you buy this garland from? Swami, outside. How much you paid? Swami, so much money you are wasting. Why are you? Don't waste money. And they're like, Swami, you don't worry about it. This is a great opportunity. We will pay whatever. We are getting the chance to garland you. And here Swami is like, as soon as somebody puts garland, there's an intimate conversation going on between Swami and the student. For those who are onlookers, they think some beautiful discussion is on. But Swami is checking the price of the garland. How much? Then Swami said, see, why do you want to purchase garland from outside? So many flowers are there here. Take that, make a garland with that, I will be happy. And so it shifted from purchasing garlands to plucking flowers and making garlands, and Swami seemed happier. Why? Not because he saved a few rupees. Because now you are more involved. You are putting your efforts and making. That is what Swami is happy with. When Radio Sai Global Harmony was started as a digital broadcasting or media center for the ashram in 2001, the proposal was to get professionals who will produce the best output. And Swami said, no, whatever my boys can do, I am happy. That only is enough. He chose us amateurs, bachelors in chemistry, bachelors in arts, to work in a media organization. Because it's not about the output at all. So Swami was happy receiving these garlands made from flowers in the garden. After some time, Swami came out and saw the garden has no flowers. It's all bald. All has gone into the garland. And Swami, what happened to the flowers? Swami, garland. Swami said, why? It's nice on the plants only, no? But Swami, we want to offer the garland. You want to offer, no? See, when I come for darshan, look at the flowers, look at me, and just do like this. And I will accept. And that's how this opportunity of garlanding Swami came to an end. Because Swami said, but you look at that. It's not about the flower on the plant at all. It's about the heart that needs to be offered. And Swami would say, give me your Hridaya Pushpam. The flower of your heart. That is what I'm looking at. Deha Patram. The leaf of the human body. Swami would call it Deha Patram. Offer your body to Swami. What do you mean by offer my body to Swami? Offer your body to Swami means let everything that your body does be something that represents Swami. Swami says, offer the tears of joy. That is the water that God seeks. So, when they say phalam pushpam patram toyam, it's not an actual fruit, flower, leaf. That fruit, that flower, the leaf or the water that we offer to Swami are symbolic, are metaphorical of these. But we get stuck in the ritual and forget the spirit. If we forget the spirit behind the ritual, it's no longer spiritual. Whatever be the ritual, remember the spirit behind it, it becomes spiritual. In Poland, I saw a lot of people own cats. They love cats. And it reminded me of a story of the ritual and the cat, which again Swami has shared. There was this guru who used to do a yagna, fire sacrifice regularly, and he also owned a cat which he was very attached to. But this cat became a problem during the yagnas because it would come and drink up all the milk and eat the curds. So that's what cat does, he says. Yeah. So what this guru would do is he would take the cat, put it under a basket, sit on the basket and then do the yagna. So that, cat, you're below me. You can't touch any milk and curd till we finish the yagna. A few years later, the guru passed away. He died. Now the shishyas have to continue the tradition. So what they would do is, as the guru used to do, his beloved cat, they would catch, put it under the basket, keep the basket over it and sit on it and do the yagna, because this is what the guru has taught them. Now after a few years, the cat also died. So now the disciples would go to the neighboring town, catch a cat, bring it here, put it under the basket, sit. It became part of the ritual now. For the yagna, we need milk, curd, firewood and a cat to put under the basket. Why? I don't know. This is what the guru has taught. Follow it strictly. And maybe if they had allowed a few years down the line, they would have also started specifications. It should be a white cat with a black nose, because that is what it was. That is how it propagates. The spirit is forgotten, the ritual goes and it becomes a joke.
There's a spirit behind every ritual, behind the aarti.

0: Faithfully. Why would they do, why would they wave a flame at God like this? Because, you know, because I had gone to one country where they would light, they brought one Chinese lamp, put on a switch and do Om Jai. I said, why are you, don't wave that also, you know, why are you waving one? No, because Aarti means light, you have to wave. No, it's not like that. In the olden times, if you look at the practical reasons, there was no electric lighting and temples are very deep and the sanctum sanctorum is most inside. And so to see the idol, they would light camphor, which emits a lot of light, and slowly move it up and down. That's for you to admire the idol there, admire the Lord, that's all. But Swami said, when you do aarti, make a prayer that you become like that piece of camphor, pure and white and fragrant. And you burn your life to light up the Lord for others. And the devotees are so thrilled with that darshan. At the end, they say, who is it who made it possible for us to have darshan? And you don't exist because the camphor sublimates. You are there, fragrant, pure. You do your job in lighting up the Lord for everyone. And then you're not there to take the credit. You're just gone. This should be the prayer while doing aarti. Now when you know this, you will not substitute with one burn one piece of paper and do it. No, it's not. Paper is emitting smoke. It goes away. The metaphor goes away. I understand practical reasons because, you know, there's a smoke detector. I can't. Then understand it and do that prayer. There's no need to, like I said, burn a piece of paper or put on a Chinese electronic lamp and just because they're waving some light, we'll also wave a light. You know? Bring the Star Wars taser. And then, no, it's not that. It becomes just a ritual without meaning then. So that is the first path. When Swami says, take my love and let it flow in fullness of devotion to thee. Offer the manophalam, vancha phalam, the fruits of our action. Offer the hridaya pushpam, the flower of our heart. Offer the deha patram, the leaf of the body. And ananda bhashpam, the tears of joy. It need not be just from our eyes. We can bring that joy to others also and offer that also. Then Swami says, take my hands and let them work incessantly for thee. So beautiful. That is the path of karma yoga. The path of action. The service wing of the organization. How beautifully Swami has made it. How lovely he has made it. You know, there's this episode of during one of the birthday celebrations, a stench was emanating from a place because a sewer had been blocked and nobody knew how to unclog it. And when everybody was wondering what needs to be done, there comes this guy, takes out his shirt and dives right into that muck. Goes in and 5 minutes later he comes and the sewer has started flowing again. It's all fine. He comes out and everybody's celebrating it. They don't even know where he went. He just disappears back into the crowd from where he came. It's done. But the problem is sorted. A few days later, when those were the days when Swami would give Pada Namaskar to all those who come and do Seva. So people will sit in two rows, back to back to each other. In middle, there's a gap. Swami will walk and go and everybody can touch his feet. After that, somebody volunteers will come and give a vibhuti and Swami's photograph. That was the attraction for people to go and do Seva because you get Swami's grace. And I think there also Swami was giving the message that you do Seva, you get God's grace. After that, because he stopped the Pad Namaskar, Swami stopped giving Pad Namaskar to Sevadal. But doesn't mean that grace stops. During that Pad Namaskar, Swami picked one random person, apparently random guy. Later, everyone knew that this is the guy who dived into the cesspool there. Swami doesn't even know because nobody else also knew. Swami just materialized a ring for him and told him, this is your last birth. No more births for you. People were like, why, who, what did he do? Brother, where you did Seva, brother? Canteen, I also will do canteen. We think like that. Why? What is it? We try to analyze. Oh, he did canteen serving sambar. I'll also go and serve sambar. Maybe I'll also get moksha. It's not that. But I was also thinking, look at how compassionate the Lord is. One selfless, wholehearted, spontaneous act and enough. Done, man. Gave him off. A liberation.
1: 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So next week, we'll hear the final part.
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0: easy with the other people, don't with high voice or loudly. Mercy, my dear brother and sister, to be very kind with the children, with your wife, with even with the animals, with your cat, with your dog. The benefit of the mercy, my dear, can solve lots of problems, can spread peace and unity and happiness between all of us. This is, my dear, very important. And I know mercy, it means you have a strong feeling and a strong way to control your desire, control your anger, control your behavior. Very important to understand that. So it need, my dear, we have to thinking hard about that. Instead of be rude with the people, you have to spread mercy, to find excuse for the others. Even if you feel someone not good with you, don't reply with the same. Otherwise, you will be like him. But even if someone makes something wrong with you, you have to be patient. You have to be patient with him and try to find an excuse and explain easily to solve any problem, to remove it, any misunderstanding. May Allah subhanahu wa ta'ala fill our hearts with iman and yaqeen and mercy everywhere. Thank you so much for your patience. Thank you so much for listening. See you inshallah next week with another topic. Fi amanillah. Wassalamu alaikum wa rahmatullahi wa barakatuh.
1: Bismillah?
2: Because when you say Bismillah, Allah is with you and put barakah in all what you do.

0: What do you do when someone tells you that as a woman, you should not be a part of da'wah, or that you should not actively seek knowledge because you won't really need it, it's not really your place? What's the answer? Let's ask some sheikhas. Dr. Haifa Yunus, founder of Jannah Institute, Hafidha of Quran, mashallah, international speaker, tabarakallah, and OBGYN, sheikha, what is your answer?
1: Why not?
0: Allahu Akbar!
1: Sayyida Aisha was a da'iyah. Sayyida Fatima was a da'iyah. And the da'iyah is not necessarily you're going to do it everywhere. You're first da'iyah in your home.
0: Mm-hmm.
1: And without knowledge, how can you be a da'iyah?
0: Allahu Akbar.
1: And if Allah wants to use you outside, let it be, alhamdulillah, as long as you, the way you do it, please Allah subhanahu wa ta'ala. What you dress, the way you speak, alhamdulillah, rabbil alameen.
0: MashaAllah, mashaAllah. Sheikha Dr. Rania Awad, who is, mashaAllah, one of the head researchers in Muslim mental health, the head of the Muslim Mental Health Lab at Stanford, Ijazat from Syria, what is your answer?
2: I can't understand why this question would even be a question.
0: Allahu Akbar.
2: What I saw in Syria when I was studying are women who are both sheikhat and are absolutely doing everything that you can do in society, whether it's working in every field of and domain there is to work, whether they're mothers or not. But whatever they're doing, they're also doing Quran and hadith and fiqh and hifl and everything that you can imagine. The da'wah is something that you have to see it to understand how this works. And there's absolutely no difference between the man or the woman. And so when you see this number of women who are hafilat and are mujizat, basically licensed Islamic sacred sciences, and you see that the women are doing this, it's not even a question. So when someone asks me this, I'm like, what kind of question is this? Because I lived it and saw it.
0: Allahu Akbar.
2: I hope everybody else will get to that too.
0: Ameen, ya Rabbi, ameen. Astada Husay Majeddini, international speaker, mashallah, well known on purification of the heart, super active on social media and giving da'wah. May Allah bless you. Share with us.
2: As the other speaker said, it's not a question that needs to be asked because we don't need permission from anyone to do what Allah subhanahu wa ta'ala
0: Allah.
2: And the Prophet sallallahu alaihi wasallam gave us permission to do. When the
0: Allah
2: teaches us, balighi anni walau ayah, what does that mean? Teach, even if it's one ayah. So I don't need anyone else to tell me that I shouldn't do more than that. He gave me the permission I need.
0: Allahu Akbar! Astada Amina Darwish. MashaAllah, she's the chaplain at Stanford University. She has an ijazah in all 10 qira'at. She has a PhD, tabarakallah. What's your answer?
3: The most common misconception about Muslims in America is the oppression of women. And every time I show up somewhere and they're like, but Islam oppresses women. I'm like, my dude, they sent me.
0: Allahu Akbar.
3: You are so wrong. That's to anyone that asks, why do Muslim women know stuff? This is what we should all be doing if we are serious about our da'wah in this country. One, and two, it would be an insult to our mothers.
4: We know that Allah Almighty has created us for a purpose. We all know that. And we also know that the world that we're living in is actually temporary. We have something amazing awaiting us. I am a person who firmly believes that the struggles of this world and the journey here is temporary. The ones who are the real winners are those who can strive in a way that the hereafter is secured for them. I may never have days of happiness and joy the way I might think others are enjoying themselves and being happy, but I have my connection with my Maker through my struggles, and that's the way I shall live my life right

the end. I want to welcome you to begin with, because I know that we're talking to those who have recently reverted to Islam in the last few years, perhaps.

have as much sort of just general chat time. And actually quite often we're normally a bit tired and, like, you know, socialising takes a lot of effort. So finding the space where you start growing that and give yourself the time and the space for it to just grow slowly is amazing. And of course, just remember, you don't have to make it all perfect straight away. And also, you don't have to have all the answers right now. You can be listening to everything I've talked about and going, Vanessa, none of that appeals to me. It's like, okay, great. It's, you know what? Knowing what doesn't work for you is just as important as knowing what does. It's just you haven't quite found the thing yet. So it doesn't feel as good because we don't get that, oh, yeah, I've done it feeling, right? So what are the things that you could, like, look into? Where would you search for information? And I don't have all the answers because I'm not sure where you are in the world or what's around you, what's useful, what's the way you like learning things. So again, maybe your local community house, maybe the library, maybe doing just an internet search. Do you have a community, like, do you have a support service that you're using? Like, you could have a chat to them about things. Like, what are the things that you, where would you go looking, right? Because sometimes if we just have an idea of where can I go looking to find out the information, that can make a huge difference. Oh, and also on the idea of volunteering, that made me think of, like, a lot of people volunteer at Citizens Advice Bureau, CAB, which can make a really huge difference because actually having different people in there and just be able to share answers, look things up for people, just help them search for things can make a really, really big difference. And so it's that thing of, like, you know, what, where are you going to go looking? What are the ways or the types of connection that make you feel like you belong, that make a difference for you? Because we're not talking about just finding something that fits, like, you know, the I belong, I take part mold. We want something that's genuinely feels good, that you enjoy, that you value, that makes a difference in your life and you feel like you make a difference in it. And sometimes we're not doing well. Sometimes our mental health, our emotional health, or our physical health is just so tanked that we're like, hey, Vanessa, I'm not up for any of that. Everything just sucks. It's just horrible. I don't feel like I belong. I will get there someday, but right now I'm not. And sometimes we just need to kind of focus inward a little bit as opposed to fostering or growing those connections with others. And that's completely fine. And sometimes we don't have anyone right close to us, so we actually need to find someone we can reach out to. So what I'm going to do now is play our regular series of support lines. So if you ever feel like, hey, I'm not doing so great, I need someone to talk to, you'll know who to call, when they're available, and what sort of things that they can help you with. So I really recommend you grab a pen and paper and write some of these down. So if you ever need them, you've got them. So the first support line that I want to give you is 1737. Now, that's pretty much what it's called, so Need to Talk, 1737. It's a free call or text service, and it's available 24/7, so 24 hours a day, 7 days a week. So you'll get to talk or text with a trained counsellor, and this service is completely free. So if you're feeling anxious or run down, depressed, needing to talk to someone, give them a call or give them a text, 1737. The next number I want to give you is the Crisis Assessment Team, or CAT team, and their number is 0800 50 50 50. So that's assistance for people who are in crisis in the Waikato DHB region. So they're a crisis assessment team, they're part of the community mental health, so they are kind of like right up there with when things are going really, really wrong. It's very urgent care is needed around mental health. So that number again is 0800 50 50 50. The next number I want to give you is Lifeline. So Lifeline is an amazing service. It's a 24-hour telephone support service available for anyone needing emotional support. So 24/7, 24 hours a day, 7 days a week. Now their number is 0800 543 354. And they have trained counsellors and just amazing people that you can have a talk to no matter what time of day it is. The next number I want to give you is the Depression Helpline. Now, the Depression Helpline is related to depression.org.nz. You may have seen some of their ads around, like the with John Kirwan. They have a whole lot of videos on the online service, but this is the phone line service. So Depression Helpline, 0800 111 757. Now, they're there if you just have someone, you need someone safe to

0: talk to. They're available from 8 a.m. in the morning to midnight, and they're a really great service, just someone calm and like gentle to talk to about whatever's going on for you. Now the next number I've got for you is not a mental health support line, it's actually the health line. So it's health information service for all the family, and it's staffed by registered nurses who will give information and advice. I have used this line, it's for general health, medical health, physical health, and it's really amazing because sometimes when things are going wrong with your body, you don't know what's happening, you're not sure if we need to go the ambulance route or you need to go to the hospital. They're trained nurses, so they will actually ask you a bunch of questions. You can answer them and they'll let you know what you need to do, and it's a huge relief. So the Healthline number is 0800 611 116, and that's available 24 hours a day, 7 days a week. The next number I want to give you is the Suicide Prevention Helpline. Now, this is support, information and resources to people who are at risk of suicide and or the family of family or whānau and friends supporting them. Now, it's available from midday to midnight, and their number is 0508 Tautoko, which is 0508 828 865. Now, the next number I want to give you is the Shine Confidential Helpline. And the Shine Confidential Helpline specialises in domestic violence to help keep people safe from abuse. So their number is 0508 744 633. And the last number that I want to give you is I want to give you the Outline. Now this is a Gay and Lesbian Outline New Zealand. So it's support for people, gay and lesbian people, people who want to have someone to talk to about whatever's going on around that, because quite often we need a bit of extra support, and when you're not getting that support, that can definitely lead to mental health stuff. So this is a really great line. So the Outline, their number is 0800 688 5463. That is all we have time for today, so hopefully this has given you a few ideas to where to start looking for growing some belonging in your life. But from us all here, take care.
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0: Yore Homa no mai hari mai ko hena tokuingawa, and you're listening to That's the Ticket. Today I'm pleased to be getting a bit weird and welcoming three weird sisters into the studio. Steph, Courtney and Abigail from Hamilton Playbox's upcoming production of Terry Pratchett's Weird Sisters are here and hopefully ready to give me a look into all the magic happening behind the scenes as opening night draws closer. Kia ora team, and welcome back all of you to That's the Ticket. You have all been here before, and you know, I could have kept this secret, but I was like to Steph, I'm like, you're the only one I haven't had. And you're like, no, I was here like 3 years ago. And I'm like, I'm really sorry. And then proceeded to explain why it was okay that I forgot that you'd been here before. And so now I am like outing myself about it on radio, because that's how we do it on That's the Ticket. We keep ourselves accountable. And I just want to reiterate that I value all of my guests, especially Steph.
1: Steph is pretty cool.
2: Thank you.
0: Yeah, but it's nice to have you back. It has been a hot minute since you were here. Yeah. And, you know, obviously not much has changed with me. Still the same kind of charismatic radio host we know and love.
1: Hey.
0: There's a bit of change. I feel like your hair colour has changed, Courtney.
3: Nope.
0: Did you did not have purple hair for the Shakespeare?
3: 100% I did.
0: Are you serious?
3: It's been purple for like 6 years.
0: Are you for real?
3: Yeah.
2: It was Bridgerton-style Shakespeare. It was allowed.
3: Yeah.
0: It was purple?
3: It's probably just that when I was on the show last time, I'd come straight from work, so it was tied up.
0: Oh, okay,
3: and
0: man.
3: And today, I've got my hair out.
0: I thought I was doing a fun segue, and it's just more like hammering home how unobservant I am.
3: It's okay. You don't have to remember the colour of somebody else's hair.
0: Oh, I know, but it's so fun. You know, it's not like I have many guests with purple hair.
3: Yes.
0: But I'm going to stop talking about something that's very visual on radio. And then, I mean, Abigail, nothing's new with you. we'll find out as we go. But I've already gone off topic, like, out the gate. So strap in, guys. But you guys are in Weird Sisters.
3: Yes.
0: And you are the Weird Sisters.
3: Correct.
0: So you're playing witches.
3: Yes.
2: Yes.
0: And you know what I'm going to ask, which is, like, tell me a little bit about it. Like, when is it? Where is it? What is it? It's up to you guys how you divvy that up. I'm going to answer some of them because it's That's the Ticket with Hannah Mooney. So you guys, it's a Hamilton Playbox production, and so it's running at Rivoli Theatre.
3: Yes.
0: 3rd to the 17th of October?
2: No. 8th to the 17th.
3: So our opening night got pushed back because we didn't have enough time to build the set from when we were taking possession of the auditorium.
2: It's a wonderfully elaborate set.
3: It is. It's so cool. So our preview night is on the 7th and we officially open on the 8th.
0: Okay, great.
3: Through to the
0: 17th. I just want everyone to know that I just updated my notes in real time, so thank you. Okay, and then it is happening at Rivoli Theatre. That's
3: it
0: the
3: is,
0: one thing I can get
3: right. At Rivoli Theatre.
0: So far.
3: And all the details are on iTicket, and that has the correct dates.
0: Beautiful. You are welcome back anytime.
3: Yes.
0: But
3: stuff for me.
0: Is anyone keen to kind of give me a bit of a, like, tell me what the show is about? It is at your guys' discretion how spoilery we get.
4: I feel like the best person for this is Abby.
3: I 100% think Abby is most qualified for this.
0: You're being ganged up on.
3: I can try if you.
2: I feel like all my fellow Terry Pratchett fans out there will already know what it's about. So we pretty much have to describe it for the non-Terry Pratchett fans, which means it's over to you guys.
0: That was smooth.
3: That was a good handoff. Good job.
0: Yeah. Now Courtney's just going to panic do it.
2: Yes,
0: so
2: I am.
0: Let's go.
3: It's sort of a parody of Macbeth, but from the witch's point of view.
0: This is what I was hoping.
3: But it's not like, it's not exactly Macbeth, but you've got
2: a bit of Hamlet in there too.
3: Yeah, it's very true, very true. A bit of Richard III as well, actually.
2: And Midsommar.
3: And
2: Miss
3: Amanda.
0: Oh, great.
3: So the three witches open the play. The king's just been.

0: killed by an upstart duke. and they conspire?
1: They don't meddle.
0: No, we don't meddle. We would never meddle.
1: We would definitely never meddle.
0: But we keep the ear safe and then we try to restore the kingdom to goodness.
2: Well, and I get a nice little love story.
0: You do.
1: You do.
3: Okay, quick partai. So, ear or ears?
0: One.
3: Like one a ear. Singular taringa.
0: Yes.
3: That's what we're talking about. Like what you used to hear.
0: Oh, no. Not taringa.
3: Or as an air as in the sky.
0: I've been running a Mahuru Māori thing at work and I'm so disappointed in myself for misremembering what taringa means.
3: It's
0: no,
3: okay.
0: Like tamariki.
3: Ear. Oh,
0: like ear to the throne.
3: This is why Kiwi Accent and radio isn't a thing. I'm like, are you talking about oxygen? Are you talking about taringas?
0: H-E-I-R, ear to the throne.
3: Oh, okay. Right, okay. Sweet.
0: Yeah, that makes way more sense, doesn't it?
3: Yep. Yeah, it actually does. But I'm like, you know what? It's Terry Pratchett. Like, it's called Weird Sisters. It could get really weird. And so, Abby, you've got a love story. What's going on with that?
2: Well, my character, for the fans out there, that's Margaret Garlick.
3: Okay.
2: She's a bit of a innocent, virginal little girl. Well, not a little girl, but...
0: adult woman.
2: She's the youngest of the three witches.
3: Yeah.
2: And she has yet to experience life to its fullest, let's just say. which is incredibly ironic because I am 5 months pregnant.
0: Yay.
3: Congratulations, but also that's hilarious.
2: Yeah, we kind of had to slip a little joke here and there into the... To make up for the fact that I'm wearing a tent as a costume.
0: It doesn't look like a tent.
1: No, it doesn't look.
2: It does.
1: Well, maybe in comparison to like the way we're wearing corsets, but
2: yeah, exactly.
3: You almost sound disappointed that you don't have to wear a corset.
2: Well, I love corsets.
0: And in 4 months, you can wear them again.
3: Oh, great. Okay. Well, that's crack up.
2: Margaret's also described as having the figure of an ironing board with two P's on it.
3: That's so, really specific.
2: And yeah, for the first time in my life, I do not have that figure.
3: Yeah, it's really not giving pregnant lady in the slightest. I mean, I can verify that Sis is glowing and we're all very happy to be in the presence.
0: Your tent does have fabulous sleeves, though.
2: Oh,
3: yes.
2: It does.
3: Are we doing like puffy sleeves? Sure.
2: Now, witch's dangly sleeves.
3: Oh, great. Nice.
0: Except for me, I have very sensible sleeves because I am a very sensible Granny Weatherwax.
2: Okay, yeah, you don't want your sleeves trailing in your cauldron.
0: Indeed.
3: So you're the sensible one.
0: Yeah.
3: You're the innocent one. Mm-hmm. Which one are you?
1: Party witch.
3: Party witch.
1: Party witch.
3: Oh, yes. Okay. I mean, I know I already said you're my favourite at the start of the episode, but sis, let's go.
1: Yeah, I get to have a lot of fun.
0: And Danny is the coolest.
1: And not really pay attention to much of going on.
3: Oh, wow. Amazing. And, like, you guys, you mentioned how it has lots of kind of Shakespearean references in there. So if you're not a Terry Pratchett fan, like myself, sorry, Dad. he's a fan. I'm aware of it, but, like, I don't think I've read a book. I watched, like, the film adaptations.
2: Hogfather.
3: Yeah. You know what's up. You're there. But, like, I think, you know, I still think it's going to be my cup of tea because I know a bit about Shakespeare, but would I be apt in saying if you're not a diehard Shakespeare fan, not a diehard Terry Pratchett fan...
2: It's still going to be hilarious.
3: Like, it's a comedy. Like, what's not to like?
2: Yeah, it's like... If you know your fairy tales, then
0: I feel like it's got a bit of that, like, Monty Python. I had someone message me this morning, actually, and ask, is it child appropriate? I said, it sort of depends on how old the kids are.
3: That was going to be my next question, so please go on.
0: I think I would have enjoyed it as an 11-year-old, because that's when I got into Monty Python.
3: Of course you did.
2: There's a lot of innuendo, but nothing outright.
0: It's PG. PG. And we've had people bringing their kids to rehearsals. Yeah. I think the 4-year-old was not paying, was just excited about the pretty costumes, but I think... The primary school, intermediate school age ones were.
3: Well, I kind of
0: aspects.
3: Like that because it's like it's got humour for everyone.
0: Yes,
3: because there's stuff that the kids are going to be laughing at, and then there's jokes that are going to go over their heads, and then the adults will be like, "Oh, I see what she did there." Yeah. Like little cackle, which is very on brand. Because I mean, you guys are just going to be cackling all over the show, right?
0: Well,
3: is
0: that the thing I do.
2: Margaret cackles because she thinks that witches should.
3: Yeah.
2: But Granny thinks that's a waste of time.
0: Mm.
3: Okay.
0: Mm. Whereas my actual laugh is a bit of a cackle, so I have to keep that on the inside.
2: Whereas Nanny just kind of laughs drunkenly.
0: Yeah, I think they have an adorable

0: Giggle.
1: Yeah, I just sort of giggle around.
2: Oh man, it sounds like you've just got a real easy ride, eh?
1: Oh, man. No acting is involved for this.
2: Just gone method with it, eh? Oh, crikey. Okay, and so the roles that you're playing in the show, and oh, this is a bit of a kind of hairy radio question, but I'm going to do it. Are they the roles you auditioned for?
3: Yes.
2: Oh, okay.
1: Well, I love the part of Nanny. I didn't think I'd get it, so I didn't audition for it. Well, I kind of auditioned for anything they'd give me.
0: Yeah. That's what I did as well.
2: Sweet. So.
1: But I definitely didn't think I'd get Nanny.
2: Okay.
1: I thought I'd be Granny. I thought I'd be, like, because Nigel would see me being more uptight than...
0: Well, apparently that's how they see me.
2: or I think maybe they're like, you know what? These witches have range. Let's shake it up.
0: I think they've seen me bring out the dance teacher voice. I think that's what happened, was the dance teacher voice came out and they went, ah, yep, she can do that.
2: There it is.
3: But when you're sitting there with your pipe, though, you just look the absolute perfect Nanny.
1: Yeah, right, yeah.
2: Okay, and then Abigail, obviously you're a Terry Pratchett fan.
3: Oh, yes.
2: Yeah, we kind of got that out the gate. And so this is adapted from the novel. I assume you have read the novel.
3: Yeah, quite a lot of the lines are just word for word from the novel, so it's fantastic.
2: Wow.
3: Yeah.
2: Okay.
0: Conveniently, it was the one Pratchett I had actually read before this.
2: Oh. Okay. Have you read the book?
1: No, I watched the cartoon.
2: Okay.
0: Also did that.
1: So,
3: yeah, the cartoon's pretty close as well.
1: Yeah.
2: Because I don't know, it's always... weird's not the right word, but I mean, we're talking about Weird Sisters.
1: Yeah.
2: But, like, when there are either the show that you're in is adapted from something that already exists or it's happened the other way around, or I always like to ask, like, if you can watch it somewhere else, do you? Because it's kind of like a weird, you want to see how people do it, but you don't want it to influence your own performance, if that makes sense.
0: The storyline is a little bit different just in terms of, like, adapting it for the stage and what you can show, I'd
1: say.
0: And
1: having to condense it down.
0: Yeah, yeah. But it's not, like, you know, it still hits all the same points.
3: Yeah.
1: I think knowing how, especially for Nanny, like, how she's portrayed... in the cartoon is really helpful because there will be Terry Pratchett fans that come to watch this and will just have a full expectation of what she should be.
3: And we can put little Easter eggs in there.
1: Yeah.
2: You're so excited.
3: Yeah,
0: as you should be.
3: No, during rehearsals, I keep having to say, well, actually, she wouldn't do that because she does this canonically. And
0: we have a good few Pratchett fans in the cast, which is good because they can provide guidance.
2: I just crack up because you're just sitting here and I just want to be like, you're such a little nerd.
3: I am.
2: But I don't know if you guys will know this, but is this like the first time it's been staged in New Zealand? Definitely in Hamilton.
0: Idea.
3: I don't know, but it's not staged very often here.
2: Yeah,
0: because I've heard of people in like Auckland and other parts of the country who saw that it was on, and like Pratchett fans who saw it through Facebook who were like, "Oh my god, I'm booking my tickets.
3: Like,
0: I'm coming down to Hamilton."
3: People from New Plymouth and Palmy North
0: coming
3: up.
0: Yeah.
2: Oh, they're that hard out. The fan base is
0: apparently. Yeah. So we're going to do a good job.
2: Yeah. And then I guess as people who've read the book, if you had to save the book or the play, what are you going to save?
3: Well, obviously the book.
2: Ooh. Oh, okay.
0: I think the play because I'm in it. And I'm having so much fun.
2: And then Steph's going to say the cartoon.
3: Yeah.
2: I've seen it. Great. And so, as we mentioned, Weird Sisters is running from the 8th. The 8th to the 17th of October. More info and tickets are available now at iTicket. So, yeah, get amongst it. Mix of evening and matinees, I believe.
0: Yes.
2: Do you guys have any two show days in there?
0: Two. The two Saturdays are both two show days.
2: No rest for the wicked, pun intended.
0: Indeed.
3: We're not wicked in this one.
0: No, we're the good guys.
1: Yeah.
2: I hope so. Or this is some sort of witchy ploy and I'm just falling for
0: it. We are the good guys.
2: Hook, line and sinker. I mean, fun fact is that when I was 13 or 14... I was in year 10 at high school and the Shakespeare that we were doing at school that year was Macbeth. I don't know why I paused. We're in a studio. And I was one of the witches. I was witch number 3.
0: I also did Macbeth in year 10 and only wanted to be one of the witches.
2: Yeah. Did you get one of them?
0: Yes, I did.
2: Okay. Which number do you remember?
0: I don't remember.
2: Oh, okay. See, I was number 3 because I think she had the least lines. Aww. I wanted to be a part of it, but I'm not an actor. And so I kind of, like, I wanted to be a part of it, but I didn't want, like, heaps of responsibility. It was the same when we did Midsummer Night's Dream. I was Moth, and I had 3 lines. It was great.
0: Moth was my first Shakespeare role.

0: bless.
1: Yeah.
0: Are we the same person?
1: Yes.
0: Great. I mean, I already have one of those, but you can be the second.
2: I don't look as much like you. That's true. I failed.
0: Yeah. That's because you have purple hair.
2: I ruined it.
0: But I'm going to break for a song because, Abigail, you sent this one through, and I want to ask why. It's Diggy Diggy Hole.
1: Right.
2: That's on you.
1: Okay, so in the book, there is a scene where some of the characters go to a dwarf tavern and get absolutely rat-faced and sing a lot of dwarvish songs. And unfortunately, this scene didn't make it into the play, but I kind of wanted to honour it with this song that is very much the sort of thing that Terry Pratchett dwarves would sing.
0: Wow, that is so specific, but also very well reasoned. So I hope you enjoy this one, mate.

0: That was Diggy Diggy Hole, and no, I didn't stutter on that.
1: Like, bit of a tune, though. Bit of a tune. Like, I'm actually not mad at it. Like, it's kind of vibing, and I was making jokes about how it's going to, like, skew my, like, music app.

0: like, you know, how it thinks it knows me, but I mean...
1: Non-specific music app.
0: Non-specific music app. Welcome to the live radio.
1: Yeah, good job, good job.
2: It's quite big in the D&D community, that song.
0: Who do you play, like, what's your character in D&D? Are you watching that?
2: Well, actually, I have been playing Magrat in the last D&D thing we did because I couldn't be bothered making a new character.
0: Wow, okay.
1: Efficient.
2: Yeah.
0: Again, weirdly honest. Everyone gets really honest on radio. You could have made anything up, sis, and you went with the truth. No, but we love it. And if you're just joining us, welcome back to That's the Ticket with me, Hannah Mooney. And I've got three weird sisters in the studio. I've got Abby, I've got Courtney, and I've got Steph, who are taking the stage at Rivoli Theatre in the not-so-distant future, getting witchy in a nice way.
3: Yeah.
0: You guys are the good guys.
3: Yeah.
0: In a funny way, because you guys, you're going to tell jokes. It's you know...
1: I don't know that I'm funny.
4: Oh, you have moments.
1: Do I? Great.
0: Or you're just funny to watch.
1: No. Possibly.
2: It's like your character thinks being funny is a waste of time, yeah. But that in itself is funny.
0: Yeah, so we're just going to be there laughing at your expense.
3: Yes, at me, not with me. Yes,
0: yeah, 100%, 100%. Sounds good. Yep. Glad we're all agreed on that.
1: Yeah.
0: And so we've established that it is a comedy. Courtney said, like... 11-year-olds maybe, but like there are some innuendos. There's no like swearing or anything like that,
1: no.
0: Is there?
1: No. No.
0: Okay.
1: No,
0: yeah.
1: No swearing.
4: No.
1: So out from one reference to...
0: I was like, don't you dare say the swear word on radio.
1: I won't.
2: Hedgehogs being bothered.
1: Sure, let's say bothered. Different animals being bothered.
2: But you can't bother the hedgehog.
1: No, you can't bother
2: not
1: the hedgehog.
2: Not at all.
1: Exactly.
0: Just everyone at home is confused right now.
2: Yeah. Terry Pratchett fans will get it.
1: There's one song that... I mean, I probably wouldn't sing it in front of my cousins because they'd probably start repeating it, but...
0: Okay, great. So you know your kid, you've been warned?
1: Yeah.
0: Great. And like Courtney said at the top of the show, more info and tickets are available now at iTicket. Loved that. Normally that's my job and you didn't. I was very proud.
1: Also and check out the Hamilton Playbox website and Hamilton Playbox on Facebook.
0: Yes, 100%. And while you're at Rivoli Theatre, buy the building and drink.
1: Indeed.
0: There we go. Yep. All the boxes are ticked. Oh, and give That's the Ticket with Hannah Mooney a follow on Facebook.
1: Indeed,
0: if you're feeling inclined to do so. But so we've kind of gone through your guys' roles in the show. Is there anyone else we want to shout out? And you don't have to name every single person in the cast, whether it's you want to shout out your directors or something like that.
1: No, I do want to name every single person in the cast because I did that last time.
0: How many? You did. How many people are in the cast for this one, actually?
1: 13, I think.
0: Okay, yeah. You. I believe that you probably could if you gave it all that.
1: Well, the funny thing is that there's three married couples.
2: Oh, yeah.
0: Really?
1: So it's quite easy because you just go the Von Arsons, the Kynes, the... Murray's. So we have Abigail Von Arsen, Tim Von Arsen. We have Christopher Schunecker Kind. I don't know how to pronounce that.
0: Okay, great.
1: Dr. Kirsten Kind. Chris is also a doctor.
2: An epidural doctor.
0: That's convenient.
2: Well, he does epidurals, apparently.
1: He's an anaesthetist.
2: Yeah.
0: You're looking at it.
2: Well, I might experience his big pointy needle.
0: Stop doing the mime. It's a family show. Please keep naming cast members while
1: Abby recovers from managing to be more awkward and embarrassing than me.
0: Oh, this is great.
2: I honestly didn't mean to.
0: Yeah.
1: I'm sure Chris will appreciate that shout out. I genuinely think he will.
0: Yeah.
1: Okay. Dr. Chris Kind. Dr. Kirsten Kind. We have Owen Murray, Ruth Parry. We have me. I'm Courtney Wolstenholm. We have Steph Gibson. How do I say your last name? Gibson Moore?
4: Muir.
1: Demure. Janine Swainson-Betts. Glenn Wallace. Glenn Matthews. Cara Tor. Echo Hill.
0: So you've created a monster.
1: Amber Liddell, she's wonderful.
0: Oh, great.
1: How many was that?
0: I wasn't counting.
2: Theo.
1: Oh, what's Theo's last name?
4: We don't know.
1: Oh, I've forgotten. I'm so sorry, Theo.
4: I don't think I've ever known it.
1: But a lovely young man called Theo who's great. He's a young, up-and-coming stagecraft person.
0: Yep.
1: I'm so sorry I've forgotten your surname, Theo.
0: That's okay. We've shouted him out like 9 times.
1: Yeah, he's pretty cool.
0: Like,
1: he's pretty cool.
0: Know.
1: I might have covered it.
0: I hope so. You decided to do this.
1: I never
0: advise people to do this.
2: I think we have to do a special shout out to Glenn, who plays Huel.

0: and Chris, who plays the evil Duke.
1: It's both of their first shows, yeah. And they're both so
2: amazing.
1: Good.
2: Yes. Wow, okay.
0: Yeah. Well, they're only in it because they're Pratchett fans, but yeah, they are brilliant.
1: They're both really good.
0: Yeah.
1: I want to shout out Tracy and Nigel. They're pretty cool.
0: Yeah.
2: Are those your directors?
1: Yeah.
0: It's not like they're working very hard or anything.
2: I mean, actually, this is because you save space and your directors aren't in the studio. They may be listening. Who knows?
1: I feel like they're probably just rigging lights and whatnot right now. Yeah. Dressing sets, sewing costumes.
2: How is it as actors having two directors? Have any of you worked with two directors before?
1: I have.
0: Yes. Oh, but it's actually fantastic because Nigel is a massive Terry Pratchett nerd.
2: Yeah.
0: Tracy had no idea what the story was about when we first started.
2: Oh, great. So you've got a healthy mix.
0: Exactly. Mm-hmm. Yeah.
1: Yeah, it's a really good balance.
2: Have you guys all worked with them before?
3: Yes.
2: Yeah.
0: Yes.
2: Yeah.
1: I actually don't think I'd worked with Nigel before.
2: Oh, well, now you have.
1: Yeah, I've done plenty of shows on stage with Tracy. I've never been directed by her before, but we've been on stage together a number of times.
0: Oh, yeah, I haven't been directed by Tracy, but...
1: But I'd certainly seen lots of things that Nigel had done and enjoyed them.
2: Yeah, cool. And have you guys worked together in stuff before?
0: Yes.
2: Oh, great. You see that all at the same time.
0: Well, the three of us were the three wives in The Full Monty.
3: Yeah.
2: Oh, wow.
0: Yeah.
2: Okay. When was that? That was a little while ago.
1: Yeah. That was September 2023.
0: Oh, just before The Importance of Being Earnest.
2: Okay.
1: And we've done heaps of things together.
0: We were in Unconscious
1: was really good.
3: Which was
1: Nigel.
2: Yes.
1: Have you and I done anything else, Steph?
3: We must have.
1: Must have. Yeah.
2: You guys are all just like slightly prolific and you're just everywhere.
0: Well, I'm not going to be prolific for the next little while, am I?
2: Yeah, but I mean, you're still giving it a good go.
3: Yeah, you're taking it right up to that.
1: Yeah.
2: Like, you're like, okay, how far can we push this before we have to really push this?
1: Yeah. I see what you did there. That was very good.
2: A little pregnancy pun. We're friends. Just wanted to specify that. That's why I made that. And how long have you guys been in rehearsal for Weird Sisters?
1: Oh, that would require maths. Probably July?
3: Yeah. That sounds right.
2: Did you have a break?
0: No.
2: Oh, okay.
0: Because the auditions were happening like the week before Educating Rita was performed.
1: That sounds right.
0: And... that was the exact time that I found out I was pregnant. So
2: great.
0: Yeah.
2: Wait, so you were pregnant in that show?
0: Yeah.
2: That's exciting.
0: The week we performed Educating Rita, I just found out.
2: That's exciting. Yeah. That's crack up as well.
0: Given some of the lines in the play.
2: Okay, cool. So classic Abby, no breaks. You guys did better. It's not a competition, but, you know. And so you think you've been rehearsing, since July?
1: Yeah, start of July we started.
2: Yeah. They grow up so fast.
1: They do.
2: You know, I always like to ask this question, and we know that you guys are kind of in the theatre. We're getting ready to go. Are you ready to get this thing in front of a crowd?
1: Almost.
3: Almost. Yeah.
2: Okay.
0: Yeah. I think lines-wise we definitely are, but...
3: Yeah. I reckon we're at the point where we could cover.
1: Yeah. I think so too.
0: I think Steph has the hardest job because she has to interact with some technology during the play.
3: I do.
1: Yes.
3: I do. And I haven't actually worked with
1: I think we're doing
3: yet.
1: That tonight.
3: Okay.
2: Mm. Okay, you have to, you can't tell me what it is, but I really want to know what it is.
3: Yeah, we might have to wait till a song before we can tell you what that is.
2: Oh, you're going to tell me, but not all the listeners right now. Yeah. I love that.
1: Glenn Matthews will be on stage, but he will also be in the audience.
3: Yes.
2: Oh, okay, that's where he belongs.
1: Glenn.
2: Glenn is a very old friend of mine. He's known me since I was like five. Don't tell him live
1: radio. Don't tell him that he's actually really cool.
2: Yeah, he is. And I always like to ask this when I have comedies in, you know, because there's jokes, it's funny, and then you've been rehearsing for this for a few months, and I'm always like, do you want to get in a crowd so that you know that the jokes are still funny?
1: I'm still laughing at everyone else.
2: Yeah. I'm glad, because sometimes you're kind of like, it's the same, you're doing the same jokes in front of the same people, and then you're just like, what am I even doing?
1: It probably will be good to get some fresh laughs in, but I still laugh at like the
0: same.
1: People
0: try things slightly different ways each rehearsal.
2: And actually, I feel like when you get audiences in, you might find people laughing at things that you don't expect them to. Is that that's a thing, eh?
1: I'm usually guilty of that.
2: Are you even allowed to be laughing at jokes when you're on stage?
1: Oh, yeah, it's really hard.
2: Yeah.

0: Yeah. You one of those?
1: Yeah. To get some giggles out.
2: Like, yeah, I have to get my giggles out during the rehearsal so that by the time we go on stage, I'm like, and I know it's coming and I'm ready. And
3: yeah. Courtney laughs at her own lines during rehearsals. Yes.
0: Are you serious?
2: Do I?
1: Yes. Yeah, when we started and you hadn't.
2: Oh, yeah. Yeah. I just couldn't. He was hiding in my raspberry bushes. Yep. And I don't know why I found that really funny, but I did.
0: I mean, I'm glad that you're backing yourself.
2: You know? I can say it without laughing now.
0: Yeah, if you don't think you're funny, how do you expect everyone else to think you're funny?
2: I don't think I'm funny. I think the script is funny.
0: I mean, it's good that we're, like, respecting the script, because, I mean, this is the thing, and I don't know if it's just because I'm, like, a better audience member, but I'm kind of like, I don't like it when people improv, because I'm like, don't think you're funnier than, like, Drew Pritchett. You're not. I might be, but you're not. No. That's a joke. But I do have to pause for another song, and you guys may remember this. It's time for Rick's pick. Yeah, so how this works is I have an Uncle Rick. He's a great listener of music, great listener of radio, has listened to every episode of That's the Ticket. Congratulations, you're episode 274.
2: Damn.
0: And so about 6 years ago when I started the show, he was like, hey, Hannah, here's a list of songs that I like, and each week you can pick a song from the list and play Rick's pick. And every week I do, and nobody asked, but now I try and pick, like, a song that's on theme with what we're talking about or the people I'm talking to. And I've gone for a Queen song.
2: Hey.
3: Nice.
0: It's not the one you sent through, because that wasn't on the list. But it's Sail Away, Sweet Sister, because sisters.
3: Okay.
0: Yeah. Nice, so, nice. You know, sometimes I get a bit ambiguous with the link, get a bit English, you say, with it. This, I'm just like, sisters in the title of the song, sisters in the title of your guys' play. So, Uncle Rick, as always, thanks for your pick, and I hope you enjoy this one, mate.

0: That was this week's Rick's Pick, a nice little Queen track. Not Seasons of the Witch. Oh, I just said what the next song's going to be. Sail Away, Sweet Sister. Thanks, as always, Uncle Rick. And I guess shout out to Mum, because she is a Queen fan, which Uncle Rick will be aware of because they're siblings. Anyway, back to That's the Ticket. I've been catching up with some witches from the Weird Sisters, and I feel like we've been covering quite a lot of ground. And obviously, Weird Sisters is the primary focus, but I always like to ask if anyone has any other upcoming projects on the books. Abby, what do you got coming up after this?
1: Well, I'm kind of a little bit involved in our next Shakespeare project.
0: Oh, I see. I thought this was going to be a joke, but you actually
2: I thought that was a joke, but she has genuinely been like, I'm going to help out with the Shakespeare up until I'm too pregnant to do so.
1: Yeah, pretty much.
0: Okay, I expect nothing less from you, eh?
1: It's just FOMO. I like hanging out with these people.
2: We are pretty cool.
1: Yeah,
2: so we are part of the Waikato Shakespeare Collective. Please check us out on the Facebooks and the Instagrams. And we just had auditions over the weekend for our next production, which is A Midsummer Night's Dream, directed by Amira Stevenson.
0: Classic.
2: Very excited for that.
1: Yeah.
2: Currently in the difficult process of trying to pick our cast out of some very, very good people.
1: Too many people auditioned.
2: Yeah. Well, I mean, it was a good problem, but now it's the hard part.
0: Are you in it? You're not in it.
2: Well, the cast list isn't finalised yet.
0: Yeah.
2: I'm essentially production managing it.
0: Okay,
2: and I
0: great.
2: Did also audition.
0: Okay, great.
2: Yeah, and I'm also involved in, because I don't believe in breaks.
0: Yeah, man.
2: One Man, Two Governors.
0: Oh, really?
2: Telos, yeah.
0: I'm just trying to think of how that's lining up.
2: It's basically I'll come and help once Weird Sisters is over.
0: Okay, cool.
2: Because there's about 6 weeks in between, maybe 5 weeks in between us closing this and One Man, Two Governors.
0: I was going to say you got a little bit of time.
2: Yeah, but I've been along to a few rehearsals, just helping out in various capacities. And
0: you're a bit like that, eh?
2: Yeah. Did a little bit of intimacy coaching, which was pretty cool.
0: Okay, right.
2: And yeah, various other bits and bobs, just throw my hand in there and help out.
0: So,
2: once this finishes, I'm just going to launch straight into that.
0: Okay, man. Steph, you got anything on the books?
3: Nothing in theatre.
0: Oh. Okay.
3: Yeah. So I sing as well.
0: Oh,
3: so
0: okay. Tell me more.
3: I've got some choir things coming up. I'm in a brand new choir.
0: Oh, okay.
3: All ladies choir.
0: Cool.
3: Vox Aurora.
0: Great. Yeah,
3: so there's Sing Aotearoa in Rotorua in... on Labour Weekend.
0: Oh, great.
2: Oh, that's right after this.
3: Yeah. Yeah. That's our debut concert.
0: Exciting. Oh, exciting. Yeah, so. Oh, geez, your head right now, you have all these lines and then all these songs and they're all
3: the
0: ones.
3: And they keep adding more that we've got to learn off music. And I'm like,
4: as long as you don't start singing the Hedgehog song accent.
0: Yeah. See, honestly, the stuff I've been hearing about this Hedgehog song, you need to see the show to understand that, I think.
1: Yes.
0: And, I mean, because we've got a bit of... You guys all do a bit of everything. I'm going to ask a hard question. Ooh. Pick one. So, you know, you've directed, you act, you sing, you act, you just... I don't even know. What are you going to save? You can only do one.
2: I have to dance.
0: You have to?
2: I have to. I go crazy if I don't dance.
0: Okay.
2: But I love acting. And just everything about putting a show together, it's so fun.
0: Yeah.
2: But I go crazy if I don't dance.
0: So. Okay.
1: If I could only do one, it would be acting. But I would go absolutely crazy not being able to suggest, why don't you do it like this?
0: Yeah. Oh, okay, so you're like the worst kind of actor.
1: Yeah.
2: No, you're pretty good. I think you keep it to a good level. Yeah.
0: Coming in hot with an opinion. Steph, what are you going to save?
3: I think I would have to save acting.
0: Oh, okay.
3: But I'm a bit like, as long as I can just sing to myself.
2: Yeah.
0: Oh, okay. Yep. We're writing loopholes now.
3: Yeah.
0: Okay. And then I'm surely, I don't know if I would have asked you this, Steph, but I've probably asked both of you guys this, but opening night.

0: night versus closing night.
1: Oh.
0: Yeah, it's a good one.
2: Opening night has the nerves, so you can kind of get the adrenaline surge and get really high. But closing night has just got a lovely camaraderie feel with everyone.
1: Yeah, I think I'd have to say closing. As much as I hate it coming to an end, I'm just so nervous for opening night that I don't really enjoy it until the second show. Because of the first show, I'm just like,
0: I just need to do this to know that I can do it,
1: And then after opening night, I'm like, yay!
0: Let's pick, do you want to pick just like the Thursday night in the middle of the season? That's the one for you.
1: Yeah, that.
3: I was going to say like the Friday before closing is my favourite show.
0: You love the penultimate performance. Yeah. Mm. Okay, great. Yeah.
3: Just because I think that's when, like, you've got nothing else going on. Like, closing night, you've had the season, so you know everything really, really well by then.
0: Yeah.
3: And you know how it goes. But you've also got the, it's ending.
1: Yeah.
3: And so I feel like, personally, my performance dips slightly for the closing performance, whereas, like, the Friday night before, I'm, like,
1: peak.
0: Okay, so everyone book for... No. I'm kidding.
1: No, I do like that we have the preview show that I always feel like that helps get my nerves out.
0: Mm-hmm. Yeah, that is quite a cool thing that they do down at Rivoli, often because some of the proceeds from the preview night go to a charity or an organisation or a club of some kind, which is great. I don't suppose you know who your preview night's for?
3: We do, because it's my choir.
0: Oh,
3: so it's
0: great.
3: Hamilton Civic Choir.
0: Oh, how good. Yeah. Oh, awesome. Yeah. So are like your choir mates coming to see the show?
3: Yeah, so it's not going to be that relaxing for me.
1: Oh, yeah, so you'll be more nervous.
3: Yeah.
0: Okay, man.
3: But yeah, it's because we're raising funds to go to London next year.
0: Oh, wow. So okay.
3: We needed a benefit night.
0: Yeah. Okay, best of luck with that. Even, again, we're in a radio studio and I feel weird saying good luck.
1: Are those tickets publicly available or is it just for choir people?
3: Oh, yeah, no. They're...
1: Just
3: trying
1: telling
3: to
1: them
3: push
1: publicly?
3: Them out. Yeah.
0: I'll try to find the link and chuck it up with the podcast of this episode. So once again, if you don't follow the That's the Ticket with Hannah Mooney Facebook page, now's a good time to do it. And similarly, now's a good time to buy your Weird Sisters tickets. Just pull over first, turn that car off, then beep, boop, beep, boop, beep, because, you know, safety first. Was there anything else anyone wanted to plug before I launch into upcoming events? No?
3: No.
0: Okay, cool. Well, you guys just chill out while I talk for a bit. And feel free to interject if inspiration strikes. But here's some of the cool creative happenings coming up in Kirikiriroa in the not-so-distant future. So Hamilton Playbox has Terry Pratchett's Weird Sisters running from the 8th to the 17th of October. More info on tickets are available now at iTicket. There are some matinees thrown in the mix there with evening shows, so really kind of something for everyone there. Over at Clarence Street, the SpongeBob musical is running until the 10th of October, 7:30 p.m. shows, and I think they've got a matinee in there too on the 4th. More info on tickets at Ticketek. Then over at the Meteor, the Wally Pug of Y is running until the 3rd of October. Find your tickets at themeteor.co.nz. And then up the road, Open Late at the Museum is back on the 30th of September with Te Whare Tonga staying open until 8:30 p.m. so you can enjoy the exhibitions after hours. There's like speakers, there's Kai, there's Bevs. Find out more at tewharetonga.nz. But yeah, I'll leave it there because I'm not the definitive guide to all the like cool creative stuff happening, because otherwise I wouldn't need guests, and you guys have been pretty good value, I'm going to say. respectfully, but I want to do some more kind of unbriefed questions because that's how we roll on That's the Ticket. And I feel like I've potentially asked some of you this question before, but line learning, I always like to ask about this when I have actors in the studio. What's the method?
3: Mine is chaotic.
0: Okay, great. Tell me more.
3: Because we had scripts down in our rehearsal schedule, and I'd forgotten. And it was a Sunday, so we started rehearsing at 2:30 on the Sunday, so I got up at 8 and learnt my lines.
1: That's crazy. I wish I could do that.
0: And it worked?
3: Yeah. I wasn't that bad.
1: Yeah, you're doing well.
0: Goodness.
3: Dropped a couple, but yeah.
0: That was chaotic.
3: Yeah, and I still haven't really sat down and properly learnt them.
0: Okay, again with the honesty.
3: Yeah, so I'm just kind of...
1: You seem like you know them.
3: Yeah, that initial learn, like, got

0: just learn by doing. If the pressure's high enough, Steph can do it, guys.
1: Yeah, the ultimate procrastinator.
0: Okay. What are your guys' methods? Hit me up.
2: Well, usually I record my scenes and listen to them over and over.
0: Yeah,
2: and if I have a particularly tricky monologue, I'll write it out by hand lots of times. But I didn't do that this time. I was quite lazy and I just...
3: Jim's like the first person off book.
2: I reread Weird Sisters and told myself that it was productive because I was learning my lines.
3: Yeah.
0: Oh, okay, great. Yeah.
3: Mine's just practice, like doing it in rehearsal helps, and then getting like my partner or a friend to just like drill me outside of rehearsals. accidental innuendo.
0: great.
3: On my lines.
0: On the lines. And Abby, your husband is in the show, so has he been helping you out?
2: Oh, yes, I have been making him drill me too.
0: Okay. Guys, family show? Oh, I think I might have to call it, eh?
3: Tom's
0: going to
3: hate us.
0: No, I have one last question, which I'm sure I will have definitely asked Abby, but because you guys have been here on TTT with me, giving me the tea, the inside scoop for the last 45 minutes, my last question is, how do you take your tea if you're having a cup of tea? Steph, you have to start.
1: Black.
0: Oh, okay.
1: Yeah.
0: Just no sugar, just nothing.
1: Yeah.
0: Bag in, bag out.
1: Bag out.
0: You let it draw for a bit, then get that bag out?
1: Yeah, because I don't like it after too long.
3: After it gets too intense.
1: Yeah.
0: I mean, it's already pretty intense.
1: Yeah.
0: But, okay.
1: But if I go home, so I'm English, so if I go home, I have to have milk and sugar.
3: Oh.
0: Okay.
1: Yeah.
3: The milk's different?
1: No, it just doesn't feel right in England.
3: Oh.
0: Right. Okay.
1: I suppose when I drank in England, it was with milk and sugar.
0: Okay.
3: Like a nostalgia thing?
1: Yeah, I think so.
3: Oh, yeah. That's cool.
0: I mean, you are also English.
2: Yeah. Oh, my grandpa, who lives in Liverpool, he has a saying where he hates strong tea, so he will frighten the water with the tea bag. Just frighten it.
0: I mean, that's a beautiful saying. That tea sounds horrendous. I mean, he's allowed. Do you frighten your tea or do you have it properly?
2: I have it properly.
0: Okay.
2: I have medium milk, medium tea, no sugar.
0: Okay, great.
3: And I'm a fan of I've forgotten what it's called now, a Pukka Three Ginger Tea, which is a ginger, turmeric and galangal.
0: Oh, okay. I knew it was going to be something like that.
3: Delicious.
0: I was like, she's either going to go for herbal tea or it's going to be like Earl Grey with milk, and then I'm going to be like, get out.
3: Abby's an Earl Grey with milk.
2: Yeah, I am.
3: And as is my mum.
2: Yeah.
0: Oh, gosh. And I mean, it's weird because he's got nothing to do with this, but often I always have Abby with Jared, and never forget how Jared now drinks tea because he's been in shows with Abby and my parents, and my mum would make him tea. And so he now drinks tea because of my mum. So,
3: that's cute.
0: You know, it is very cute. But I'm going to call it. And thank you guys for coming in and giving me some of your time for
1: thank
0: a chat.
1: You. Thank you.
0: Break a leg, and that means something
2: break
0: positive.
2: Break your own leg.
3: That's a line from the show.
0: Okay. Otherwise, I'm like, you're really serving it, and I wouldn't be surprised if you told me to break my own leg, to be honest. No,
3: Please don't break your leg.
0: I won't. I'm a runner. I need them.
3: Yes.
0: But, yeah, all the best for the season ahead. And to my lovely listeners, you can bet I'll be back soon with a fresh episode of That's the Ticket. Until then, I'm going to play us out with a Courtney pick, which I may have already introduced. Season of the Witch, but this is the Alanis Morissette version.
3: Ooh.
0: Yeah, you were thinking Lana Del Rey.
3: I was.
0: Yeah, well, I'm like, it's still my show.
3: They're all good.
0: I hadn't heard this version because I always go for the Lana Del Rey, so I'm like, you know what, let's shake it up.
2: Yeah, let's be ironic.
0: Oh, I'm actually very proud of you for that.
3: That was pretty good.
0: That's the line that we're ending the show on, guys. But yeah, Matua team.

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1: It's just before 8 o'clock. We've got the Navara Gig Guide coming up very soon. And then we'll be into the RNZ News.
0: And now, what's going down at Hamilton's coolest live music scene, Navara Lounge?
2: Hi, it's Ivan Navara Lounge here. Welcome to the week starting Monday the 5th of October. We kick off on Wednesday the 7th with Ha Ha presents the Comedy Lounge for the month. We have Billy T Award winner Joel Vincent as the MC, and he will be introducing eight other comedians all throughout the night. Tickets available via Event Finder. Thursday 8th, it's DJ Goldfinger. His chill out zone of neo jazz and funky sounds on a Thursday go down well. Bring out some friends and come in and relax on the couches. On Friday the 9th, Sarah is her 25th. She's one of our open mic people, and she's got nine other different acts from the open mic to celebrate her 25th birthday on Friday at Navara Lounge from 7:30 p.m. Saturday the 10th, two young bands that both been in the Battle of the Bands, Noxon and Crescent Lane. Check it out on Facebook, follow us on Instagram and Twitter, and have a great week.
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3: He aha te wā. Ko te waru karaka I te ata. It's 8 a.m.
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1: RNZ News at 8. Kia ora, good morning. I'm Nicola Wright. Commercial fishers say politicians will change their views on banning bottom trawling once they realise how difficult that would be. Bottom trawling is shaping up as a key issue in post-election negotiations, with the Opportunity Party saying it's a bottom line. During a leaders' debate this week, Labour's Chris Hipkins said he supported a ban, and Christopher Luxon said he was open to one. But Sea Lord Chief Executive Doug Paulin says a ban will be harder to implement than they think.
4: Regardless, I think, of what people are saying, I think once the data, the facts and the implications become clear, I think it'll become a much more difficult decision than just saying we're going to stop or phase out bottom trawling.
1: He says it's a populist move by both parties in the face of dismal polling. A Defence Force commander warned that New Zealand would be cut off from information exchanges within the Five Eyes intelligence group if it did not sign up to build a new digital super system. A month later, the government signed up to what's dubbed Project Arcadia, a new digital backbone which links the five countries' militaries and was announced by the US in May. The briefings said not joining such a critical system for

0: fighting and intelligence would effectively cut this country off from Five Eyes information. Labour's Arena Williams says she's confident in the party's plan to keep regional airlines going. The party is promising to help smaller airlines compete with their bigger competitors if elected. Ms. Williams says the plan includes giving smaller airlines fairer access to airport facilities, which will help increase competition for regional routes.
1: I'm not saying this announcement has everything that they will need, but those are three things in terms of the code sharing, the infrastructure, and their competitive conditions alongside the larger competitor that will make a difference over time.
0: Irina Williams says requiring airlines to publicly report delays and cancellations will also help smaller airlines compete. The Commerce Commission says fuel companies are being deterred from price gouging because they know the Commission is monitoring them. Prices have hit their highest level since the start of the Iran war, but Commissioner Brian Chappell told Morning Report they are not higher than they should be.
2: What we have seen in the past where we've seen price movements that in particular areas that look a bit odd, and we've had a look at it, talked to the companies involved and then made some comments, the prices in that area has settled down. People don't like to be called out, so I think that's probably why we're not seeing problems at the moment.
0: Brian Chappell says the Commission compares the wholesale cost of fuel to the average retail price. Firefighters will be monitoring flare-ups at Walter Peak in Otago for the next few days after flames burned through more than 1,300 hectares of tussock this week. It was fully contained yesterday and handed back to the landowners to manage. An aerial inspection of the area will be made on Monday. Wellington's water agency, Te Aki Wai, is spending $150 million to fix a foul stench coming from a Lower Hutt treatment plant. The smell from the Seaview wastewater treatment plant has been an issue in the area for years. Ellen O'Dwyer reports.
3: It's worst. The putrid smell from the plant gets down their throats and forces them inside. Te Aki Wai Treatment Group manager Jeremy McKibben says the organisation is in the middle of a major years-long project to replace the plant's sludge dryers, which will help reduce odour. He says new electric dryers are being manufactured and transported from Germany. Lower Hutt's Mayor Ken Laban says at times the odour has been unlivable. He expects Te Aki Wai to complete the works by December next year.
0: Judges at the International Criminal Court have found that former Philippine President Rodrigo Duterte is fit to stand trial. Mr. Duterte, who's 81, is due to go on trial in late November on charges of murder and attempted murder. The charges relate to his war on drugs. The judges say medical experts have concluded Mr. Duterte is able to exercise his fair trial rights. The Returned and Services Association Board Chair says lessons from an audit of one local RSA's Poppy Trust funds will be used to improve poppy fund management across the RSA network. A review of Papua Nui RSA's Poppy Trust found serious shortcomings, though no evidence of fraud. Rhys Jones says in many cases, local RSAs have been run by well-intentioned but unqualified people.
4: We now really encourage them to run their organisation like a proper business, that we have qualified people in there, and particularly that these trust funds, the public trust in particular, are pretty secure, that we can guarantee that to the public when they give us the money, that they give their donations, that they know it's going to go for welfare support for those in need.
0: A stock take of all poppy funds is underway. That's the news. Now,
5: 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Now for today's Waikato weather forecast.
6: Well, it looks like it's going to be a lovely day in the Waikato today. 22 degrees forecast for us and sunshine, mainly fine. Will be a little bit of a chance of shower from late afternoon to look out for, but light winds and pretty nice outside at the moment. Saturday, mainly fine, chance for shower in the morning. Northerlies developing for a time in the afternoon, evening 21 for tomorrow. Sunday's going to be about 20 degrees. It looks like there may be a few showers, but they'll clear up as well. And Monday, Tuesday, Wednesday, all looking partly cloudy. Little bit of a chance of a shower, but 22 for each of those days next week. The rain will come in, as forecast to come in around Thursday. And that will go for a couple of days, and then next weekend looks like it's going to be fine. So in general, a little bit of a mixed bag, mainly fine, but a few little bits of showers dotted around. We're about halfway to 22 degrees, our top today. The bigger interest for me is these evening temperatures. We've still got the winter duvet on, but I'm starting to feel like

like it needs to come off. They're notching up around 10s, 11s, 12s, 13s. So those evening temps warming up. That's quite great if you've been hit with very high energy bills this year. We've got a gas, a really old gas furnace, and oh my goodness, it is expensive. And we kind of, you know, if it's on in the evening, I literally feel like it's just burning money. But on the other hand, I figure it's only for a short period during that really cold bit that we really use it. But I'd love, we are definitely looking at alternatives. So hopefully you are being able to be a bit released from some of those high winter energy costs as well now that the weather's warming up a bit. Let's crack into our second bracket of Brekkie. We're going to kick it off with Paramore's cover of Burning Down the House. And then we've got a track from Wilco called Meant to Be. It's 7 past 8.

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1: It's 8:15 on Free Breakfast this morning. That was Wilco with Meant to Be, and before that, Paramore with their version of Burning Down the House. That was a part of a covers album that was put out a year ago at least or more of Talking Heads covers with lots of different bands getting involved. It was quite fun, and that Paramore one's been on the playlist a little bit lately because I think it's quite a popular one. We've got something absolutely brand new now, though. It's Angela Autumn, and the track is called Believer. We'll then follow that up with Lord, a bit of a classic from her now, Stoned at the Nail Salon. But here's Angela Autumn first up.

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0: We can have a great time listening to some bluegrass music. 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
2: You certainly will. Great little show there. And one of our more popular podcasts, we've got two or three podcasts that's just there, shows that go really, really well internationally as well as locally. And Back Porch Bluegrass is one of those with quite a big listenership internationally. And, of course, a bit of local legends, really, the Trenwiths, aren't they? We've got local music now. This is Mondegreen, and their song is called Nicotina. Then we'll have a bit of Reb Fountain. Reb Fountain's touring shortly too. Her track, All Eyes on You. First up though, Mondegreen.
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Fountain there, All Eyes on You. It's nearly 9:30. Our feature artist is, it's just after, sorry, just after 8:30. Just get the timing right. It is just after 8:30. Our feature artist is Brendan Weddle. She is an American indie music. She is from Minneapolis initially, but she's now based in Nashville. She has been getting some great reviews

for her work. This is her second album. It's a self-titled album. And she's going to be touring coming up in the States, I'm guessing, opening act with Snail Mail and Soccer Mummy. And we've played a little bit of Snail Mail here on Free FM as well. She has also toured with Wachahatchee, and which is Katie Crutchfield, who actually produced this album as well. So there's some good connections in there with some people doing interesting things. She is self-described as a Nashville wench rock. This is what she calls herself, Nashville wench rock at Bandcamp. She was on the Kill Rock Stars label for a couple of years, and she kind of is really out to do something serious and to get a bit of attention, and, you know, is building that through her work. She has a whole lot of influences. There's a bit of garage in there. There's a bit of country. There's a bit of where she was doing, I think it was called Queercore. You know, she's got a pretty interesting background. This track from her is called Let's Be Models. After that, we'll jump into a bit of Marlon Williams and then a track from The Smiths. Go some classics. Here's Brendan Weddle.

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1: Crack a little show that Vanessa's been a very long-standing content creator here, and the intention and kaupapa behind that show is very strong. Daily J is up now with Stairways, and then we'll have Tammy Nielsen, Baby, You're a Gun.

Yeah, powerful voice there of Tammy Nielsen, Baby You're a Gun. And before that, it was Daily J with Stairways. We are steaming ahead, 11 minutes to 9, to the 9 o'clock. We'll have the Gig Guide and RNZ News. But before then, a track from Adam Hathaway and The Haunters. And that'll be followed by one from Mink DeVille. It's called Spanish Stroll. This one from Adam Hathaway is called Ted Danson. Got the Pixies we're going to squeeze in as well before 9 o'clock. Here's Adam Hathaway and The Haunters with Ted Danson.

0: not have a showdown with a permanent member or with the Security Council or they among themselves. That's the reason why I gave you the answer I gave you.
1: Thank you for listening to The Interview. You'll find more in-depth conversations on The Interview wherever you get your BBC podcasts, including episodes with the UN Secretary General Antonio Guterres, South Africa's ambassador to the US Rolf Meyer, and the author Maggie O'Farrell. Until the next time, bye for now.
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is cured. Looking at hands for the lines that were an endeavor, masterpiece of literature for dignity. Englishman stranded in a black hot wind, combing his hair back, his future looks thin. Bites the bullet and he looks within.

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Sometimes I wonder what it's gonna take to find dignity.

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Greetings and a very big welcome to today's episode of Climate Matters. I'm Lindsay Wood, the Director of Climate Strategy Company Resilience, and Climate Matters is brought to you by Fresh FM, the top of the South's community access radio station. Also, greetings to people across the Canterbury region, the Waikato, to Taranaki, and to the Wairarapa. Thanks for your company. Well, have we got an episode for you today? It is the last of the interviews in the Front Footing the Future series, although not quite the last of the whole series itself. And we are interviewing Eliza Prestige Oldfield, who is the senior legal researcher for the Environmental Law Initiative. But by a remarkable coincidence, we had scheduled to interview Eliza just as the major case was breaking in the EU, where a civil society organisation had made a formal complaint to the EU about New Zealand's dreadful performance in the climate space. That gave a particular emphasis, as you can imagine, to our conversation. I'm sure you won't find it disappointing. It's a very great pleasure to welcome Eliza Prestige Oldfield to our Front Footing the Future interview series. Eliza has worked extensively in government and politics, including senior leadership roles for the Green Party, in Parliament, in the Department of Prime Minister and Cabinet. Now, however, she's the senior legal researcher with the Environmental Law Initiative. I'd already intended to ask Eliza, where does

0: New Zealand sit in an international context on its climate initiatives? And of course, we opened with that topic. A very warm welcome, Eliza. It's lovely to have you on the show.
1: Thank you so much, Lindsay. I'm really pleased to be here.
0: For listeners that don't know, there's been an announcement about a significant legal case in the climate arena involving New Zealand. Please update us on what's actually breaking at the moment.
1: In what timing, right? No, I'm really pleased to be able to talk about this. So in terms of that broader question, I guess, about where New Zealand sits in the international context, under this government, I think is just one of the sharpest decelerations of climate action any country has ever seen. We've gone from making huge strides to going backwards in many areas, and that's really outrageous. But the regression is so significant that it's now led to a complaint by a Dutch NGO, which is the first time these complaint mechanisms have been used. So that NGO is called Both Ends.
0: That's the first time for New Zealand or the first time in the EU?
1: The first time in the EU. So this is under the New Zealand European Union Free Trade Agreement, which has some really strong protections for climate action. They're in Article 19 of that agreement. And under the EU system, they've got single entry pathway, which allows civil society to bring complaints for a breach of these agreements, but they haven't been tested before. So New Zealand has the rather ignoble honour of being the first country to have done so terribly on climate change that someone in Europe is sitting up and taking notice and holding us to account for it. And what's really significant about the New Zealand Free Trade Agreement is how strong the climate protections are. Among other things, it cross-references the Paris Agreement. I think it's really important we have these sorts of international accountability mechanisms. It may be quite a lengthy process. There are a lot of different opportunities for how this might play out. But the thing that I'm going to be most interested in is how the International Court of Justice decision brings to bear on this consideration, because that advisory opinion was crystal clear that developed countries like New Zealand have really strong obligations of due diligence in relation to climate action. And I think the current government is falling well short of that standard. So this is a very interesting time for international law on climate change.
0: Well, is it ever? And I remember when the ICJ ruling came out, Climate Change Minister Watt saying, don't worry, nobody's going to send us an invoice.
1: Yeah, so Watts, I think, had some quite dismissive sort of comments about the implications for New Zealand of a ruling like that. And I think what's concerning there is it's very much around just sort of talking the talk in the international space on climate, but not walking the walk domestically in terms of the actual action. And what this EU complaint shows is that approach just doesn't cut the mustard in 2026. New Zealand actually needs to take much stronger domestic action, not just because it's the right thing to do, it is the right thing to do, but also because it's what our trading partners expect of us.
0: Where does this fit, Eliza, in terms of the time frame? I know you said it might take a long time, but do we sit on our hands until there's a judgment, or is New Zealand facing reputational damage from square one?
1: Yeah, I think the damage is pretty instant, just the fact that we're no longer seen as a reliable climate leader. Our exporters want to be able to brand New Zealand products as sustainable in European market. It's incumbent on the government to try and immediately be thinking about, well, how can they make sure that their climate actions are stronger? Because they're really trying to have their cake and eat it too, you know, appear as though we are a country of climate leaders when it comes to how we talk to our trading partners, and yet domestically, they're not just maintaining the level of action of the previous government, but what's so relevant to this complaint is how far backwards they've gone. At this point, it's clear that strong action on climate is the only responsible choice. And for the government in New Zealand at the moment to be dragging their heels, looking pretty bad.
0: Dialing back into the sequence that I'd originally planned for this discussion, please highlight what you feel is the single most important climate message you would like listeners to take to heart.
1: I think the most important message is that we are not in the worst possible timeline for responding to climate change. It can be quite easy to feel a sense of doom or despondency. And actually, we've got a lot of really strong foundations. The sort of two steps forward, one step back can often feel demoralizing when you're in a phase which is one step back. But those steps forward have been hugely significant over the last sort of 20, 30.

0: 40 years. As this is the sort of wrap-up podcast for your series, maybe it's sort of a good inspiring note to end on. And the difference between a 1.5 degree warming world or a 2 degree warming world compared with a 4 degree warming world, that's well worth fighting for. Let's make sure that this is only one step back and then another 2 steps forward, and that we're not going further back.
1: Oh, well framed there, Eliza. I was going to ask you for your take on the situation with Mike Smith.
0: Yeah, so I mean, it's been all the news recently, hasn't it? One of the last priorities of the government before the House rises for the election is to stop a claim by a well-respected leader to try and hold big polluters to account. So yeah, Mike Smith's case had a few different claims, including a new climate tort, but also including public nuisance, which is a very well-traversed area of law. And Fonterra and the other companies named the proceedings, like Z Energy, they tried to get the claim struck out, which is asking the court to reject it before it even has a full consideration. And that strikeout claim went all the way to the Supreme Court. And the Supreme Court found it should not be struck out. It deserved a full hearing. So they were saying, look, let's give this a proper hearing. Let's actually test the substance thoroughly. And it was all go when the government introduced this recent law change to prevent tort litigation for climate harm. And I think there are a few key points there about that law change. The first one is that the stated rationale from the government about legal certainty and overlapping regimes, it really doesn't stack up. The common law has always developed to respond to the issues of the day and apply established legal principles to new factual situations. So the legal question, it's just quite simple. It's, is there any actionable harm under the common law against corporations most directly responsible for the climate crisis? That's a really crucial question, and that's a question that can only be resolved by the courts. So what Parliament has done is say, no, the courts aren't even going to consider that question. We're going to effectively immunise the big polluters from any tort liability that they might have had. And the reason why that's so unusual is, like I say, the common law has always been able to consider those sorts of things at the same time as Parliament considering how best to deal with preventing harm or apportioning liability and providing fair compensation and all the big policy considerations that fall out of the existence of that kind of damage. So, for example, in the leaky building crisis, the question of whether councils might be liable as building consent authorities, you know, that was decided by the courts. And then Parliament responded by setting up the Weathertight Homes Tribunal. That's what should happen. You know, that's the system working.
1: For me, I was actually outraged when I heard that, because it felt like Parliament interfering with the judicial process. Do you have any comments on that?
0: I think New Zealand is very lucky that our courts are actually apolitical and very robust, and that's something that needs to be protected. One of the ways that we can maintain that is by having that clear distinction that the courts are interpreting the law and developing the common law, and Parliament is considering big policy kind of implications. When Parliament decides that they're going to come in and make the policy decision before the law is determined, that upends some of those norms. Where I get to with this is that instead of having a situation where Parliament had carefully considered all of the implications of a judicial ruling and tried to build public consensus on how to deal with some of the gnarly issues that probably would have arisen had Smith and Fonterra proceeded, I don't think that's a wise exercise of parliamentary sovereignty. It is a bit of a thin end of a wedge type question. It's very significant that Labour has committed to repealing it. But I think another aspect of this, the stark divide in our politics between those who seek to engage on the difficult issue of climate response in good faith and those who are mainly motivated by short-term interests of a small handful of corporations or a few sectors of the economy. And that second group, those who are motivated by the short-term interests, they know the public overwhelmingly want action on climate change. So they're trying to look like they're taking it seriously, but they're engaged in a very cynical game where they're also unwinding any potential pathways to actual accountability.
1: Normally, when the government is about to enact something, they have a regulatory impact statement. They get advice from the key departments and so on. Are you aware of what sort of advice the government received on the case to disallow Mike Smith's case?
0: The Environmental Law Initiative put in some

0: official information act requests and uncovered the official advice, and also uncovered that there was undisclosed lobbying by Fonterra and Z Energy. Yeah, so this was not something that was initiated by a genuine desire to address a problem. It was initiated in response to particular lobbyists requesting the change. And even with that request, the official advice recommended a more of a wait-and-see approach, not to try and do anything prior to the substantive case being considered. And Cabinet decided otherwise and introduced legislation. So it's the antithesis of good lawmaking. And on top of that, they did a truncated select committee process. So it was very, very short timeframes for submissions. It wasn't a sort of a substantial scrutiny. That's a whole series of red flags as to this being quite a significant departure from the norms that New Zealand should be applying for how to make robust legislation.
1: I've been really surprised how many of the expert guests on this show have lamented the lack of technical or scientific nous around the policy table, people actually engaged in the deliberations of the policy. To my surprise, quite a contrast with Asian countries. Are you able to talk through on how we stack up?
0: Yeah, so firstly, I'd say that in the climate space, that's a key part of the purpose of the Climate Change Commission. So ensuring it's well-resourced to perform that function is absolutely crucial. And having that sort of arm's length independence, making sure that they are able to have technical experts, that's all part of the puzzle to trying to get good decision-making. But I think from my experience in working in Parliament, unfortunately, the barrier is more likely to be that some decision makers don't really care about engaging in the evidence. And I think we're seeing that in spades in the current government. So, you know, for example, emissions pricing for agriculture has been kicked around for decades. The evidence is solid that both methane and nitrous oxide are major contributors to New Zealand's emissions. Pricing those emissions would be an effective way of bringing down that type of climate pollution. There's no real doubt about the evidence of that, but we still don't have agricultural emissions pricing, and I don't see that as a failure of technical expertise. We have actually been talking about this since the early 2000s, and the technical experts could not be more united, and yet we don't have it. The bridge, to my mind, is the public demanding that politicians follow the science. But, you know, good news there is you don't have to be an expert to be telling the politicians they should listen to the experts. A bit of structural change here and there helps a lot, but the social pressure is just crucial and we can't ignore it.
1: Well, I do hope people listening take that to heart. When we were talking about Mike Smith, you did talk about lobbying influence. It's an issue in many governments, and you may recall a few years ago, Guyon Espiner revealed how extensive and questionable it was in New Zealand at the time. How does New Zealand stack up against other countries in terms of freedom or restricted access for lobbyists? And should we be worried about how the level of access is granted here?
0: I think for a small country like New Zealand, it's very interesting landscape because it's not just the formal lobbying, which definitely could be better regulated. It's also, you know, an informal old boys network or chats in the Kuru Club, and that's harder to tackle. Remember, like, the issue isn't just that people are suggesting these things. Policy and law reform suggestions sometimes emerge from people who are close to the issues, and that's fine. Anyone should be free to suggest things. That's not the issue. The issue is bulldozing past an independent analysis of the merits of those suggestions in a system that works well. Perhaps the minister asks the officials to look into that suggestion if they find it appealing, and then the officials do some decent work, and then a decision is made based on careful analysis. What should not happen is the minister saying, I want to do this, even though you're telling me it's a bad idea. And that's where I think there are, again, those red flags about the influence of lobbying and about what the motivations are. So one change that I think, from my experience in Parliament, that I'd really like to see, which I think would be good to actually have some better training for as part of induction for MPs in policymaking and good legislative design that could potentially be ongoing as well. It possibly comes back to your question about evidence as well. I do think it's a little bit of a gap. I think sometimes the politics is seen as the main motivator, and we want those people who are making the decisions to be tooled up to make them well. Making sure that when an MP gets to become a minister, they're well prepared for making complex decisions in a principled way, even when they're being lobbied.
1: It's such an interesting

0: interesting series of comments, and it's a wonderful suggestion. Well, let's keep going. And I want to jump into the Zero Carbon Act. It's 7 years ago since that came into force. And from where I'm standing, it feels like it's had quite a roller coaster of a ride.
1: Yeah, I remember it like it was yesterday. So 7 years, you know, wow. I was working for the Greens in Parliament when it passed. Yeah, and there was a real sense of hope that it was going to shift the dial on climate policy and to try and withstand some of those political winds of change. Overall, I think it was still hugely valuable to be aiming for a durable framework. It wasn't wasted effort. It built a sense of mandate for some major structural changes in the climate space, including things like shifting to auctioning the ETS units, including obviously establishing the Climate Change Commission. So it's put us in a much better position now than we otherwise would have been. Earlier this year, Eli and our friends over at Lawyers for Climate Action, we brought a judicial review against the Minister for Climate Change for inadequacies in the second emissions reduction plan and failure to consult on changes to the first emissions reduction plan. We're still waiting on a decision. You know, the fact that we could even bring that kind of case, the requirement for the emissions budgets, the reduction plans, and the ability to challenge them, all of that withstood a change of government. Yeah, I'd see the Zero Carbon Act as having taken us a giant leap forward. A bit of a pet issue for me is getting forestry out of the emissions trading scheme. And I think that would be a very high priority in terms of future directions of climate policy in New Zealand. I think we need the emissions trading scheme to be a genuine cap and trade. So that's really concerning long term, that it's such a big part of our policy response. And I think we need to get forestry out of ETS and have a credit system that is only for native afforestation and not for exotic monocultures. Basically, I think carbon forestry in New Zealand is a bit of a bubble, and that needs to be fixed. I think that maybe to our conversations earlier about Smith and Fonterra, I think the Zero Carbon Act really showed deliberative democracy at its best, and changes under this government have shown the pitfall of making legislation in haste. But one of the roles of legislation, sort of framework, crucial legislation like the Zero Carbon Act, is to try and create what I see as higher order goals for government decision-making in future. So try and tie the hands of future ministers to the mast of responsible governance, so they can avoid the temptation of the short-term political interests. Under this government, sadly, we just haven't seen anything that comes close to living up to the potential to try and get enduring direction on important issues following thorough public debate.
0: Can we expect this both ends case in Europe? Is that likely to tie our government to the mast as well on it?
1: I think it's the same sort of thing, right? I think if you have your highest possible aspirations for what you think you should be doing as a nation, either expressed in your domestic law or your international legal commitments, and that should set the direction. We signed up to this. We said we would do it. We said we would do it for some really good reasons, and we're not. Let's make sure that we are. Let's stick to those commitments.
0: I'd like to jump sideways, Eliza, and talk about the relationship between central and local government. It's fairly widely accepted that local government plays a pivotal role in implementing on-the-ground climate actions, but our current central government seems intent on actually putting our councils in more of a straitjacket on this. What's your view of a good working relationship on climate policy between local and central government?
1: There's a lot in this question, so I'll sort of focus, I think, on a couple of areas. One, I think, is better alignment on strategic infrastructure planning. There is a degree of consensus here, but we just don't seem to be able to get it right as a country yet. And I think there seems to be a reticence to make those calls with any level of national coherence and strategy and partnership with local government. The climate crisis demands us to be making those sorts of decisions deliberately, and local councils do need to feel like they can work with central government. But I think, you know, the relationships, unfortunately, just not working on other little decisions either. And transport is a particular example. It's a major share of emissions, and New Zealand is very dependent on fossil fuels and transport. EV uptake fell off a cliff after the clean car discount was strapped, and local government wants to be doing more, generally speaking, but central government's not providing the sort of resourcing to make that happen. They're being a bit of a handbrake on some of that, which I think is a real shame. Local government is stretched very thin across a lot of different priorities, and without a

of a shake up in how we fund local government and how we expect them to deliver across emissions reduction. I think we're probably still gonna run into this issue of, yeah, cool, that's a nice to have, but we are a bit busy at the moment.

0: But here I am in prison. Here I am with a ball and chain. Yeah,
1: he aha te wā. Ko te paupautanga o te rā. It's midday.
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3: 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And now we present The Climate Question, reflecting a variety of takes on climate change and how best to understand it from our international broadcast partners, the BBC.
4: From Mongolia to Texas, a record number of giant batteries are due to come online later this year.
5: A revolution that could change the way we power our electricity grids and our lives.
4: So, will this battery boom mean we can finally ditch fossil fuels?
5: And have cheaper, cleaner electricity.
4: Welcome to The Climate Question from the BBC World Service. I'm Greg Jackson.
5: I'm Jordan Dunbar.
4: Let me welcome Akshat Rathi, senior climate reporter at Bloomberg Green, handily for us a chemist and also a regular face on The Climate Question. I'm hoping you're going to charge up our battery knowledge today, Akshat. Sorry, I couldn't resist.
6: There'll be plenty of puns today.
4: Good.
5: Akshat, we've mentioned that these are giant batteries, but when we say giant, give us an idea of how big these battery installations can be.
6: So the cell itself is very tiny, but because you need to put a bunch of things on top, which will provide safety, will provide cooling sometimes that is needed in hot places, and you need protection from the weather, so you get these big boxes. And it really depends how big the battery installation is, but a football field to maybe 10 football fields to maybe sometimes even bigger battery installations are not unheard of. You do want to have these batteries spread out. You don't stack them up typically, because if there's a fire, you could restrict it to one of them and not let others burn out.
4: I really want to explore why we even need batteries in the first place. And I think it would be really helpful to just compare how, say, a solar farm or a wind farm produces energy versus a coal plant or a gas power station.
6: Yeah. The advantage of fossil fuels is that they can be stored and burned when you want to burn them. When there's more demand on the grid, you burn more coal or more gas. And when there's not enough demand, you stop burning them. I mean, there's limits on how much gas and coal you can store, but it's plenty. Whereas with solar power or wind power, you're dependent on the weather. So solar power is generating only when the sun is out, and wind power is generating when there's enough wind. Sometimes there's too little wind. There is wind, but the wind turbine is not going to move in that. And so what you need is, if you want a clean, powered grid, is an ability to store electricity.
5: Do we want the grid to be balanced? There's this delicate dance between a coal power plant putting in energy and then there might not be sun, and you're constantly trying to balance them up.
6: Well, you're trying to meet the demand on the grid, and the demand on the grid varies through the day. I mean, if you take a typical country, you'll have low demand through the night because everybody hopefully is sleeping. Some people are working, but mostly people are sleeping. Then there is an

0: increase in demand in the morning, and it usually peaks quite a lot because both homes and offices and factories all start demanding electricity. Then it sort of falls off a little bit towards the midday as homes maybe don't use as much electricity and offices do more of it, remain stable in the day. And then it peaks again in the evening when people are going back home, but offices are still powered up. And then it goes back down at night. So that's what you need to match. The grid operator is continuously analyzing how much demand there is on the grid and making sure that there is enough generation or storage that is available to meet that demand at every instant. So in the UK, typically they split it up in half an hour increments when they put out a notice to all the generators saying, please, how much power can you provide in this hour for this 30 minutes? In some places, you do it every 5 minutes.
1: Oh.
0: So you need to make sure that that electricity supply is available to match the demand. And that's why batteries are so useful, because you can't predict that for solar or wind, not with the kind of precision you would need. And so you have batteries that can then fill up the gap as is needed.
2: What happens if you can't meet the demand with the supply that you have?
0: Blackout.
2: Blackout.
0: It is amazing. We live in a world where instant supply and demand of electricity is met at every moment, all the time.
2: It is staggering.
0: When do you remember a blackout last? And when a blackout happens, we get a Spain event and everybody in the world knows, oh, there's a country that lost out on electricity for hours. Just doesn't happen. The grid is amazing.
1: Why is this battery boom happening now? Because renewables have been booming for, you know, the past decade. So we've had this intermittency problem. So what is it about this moment that has meant we're getting so many more batteries?
0: So renewables have been getting onto the grid for the last 30 years. Like, wind power started in the 90s in a serious way. But it was all very small amounts. Only recently have we reached the level of grid penetration of renewables, intermittent renewables, that is creating the need for batteries to have that balancing effect. California, for example, in June, recorded 50% of all its electricity coming from solar. Now, solar couldn't provide for all of that 50%. It's solar plus batteries. So some of the solar in the daytime was excess and was getting stored into batteries. And then that those batteries were putting that electricity back into the grid when the sun goes down. So that is the need. We knew battery demand was going to come, because we knew solar and wind are going to increase in the amounts. And that's why we are seeing the boom of batteries almost everywhere in the world.
2: How much is the falling cost of batteries influencing that as well?
0: 100%. Without battery prices falling, they wouldn't be going onto the grid. Electricity is a commodity that people consume, and it means you have to pay commodity prices. You know, there's no green electron premium that you're going to get a taste or flavor of, right? It's just electricity. And batteries, when they were first invented in the 70s, right through the 90s, were really expensive and only were used in camcorders, iPods, eventually laptops. That's where lithium-ion batteries first got put in, because you pay a good amount for your laptop, right? Then the next thing they got used is in cars, because you need a huge amount of battery in a car. So you need the battery to be cheap enough. And because we started making more and more and more batteries as a result of this demand from electronics and then eventually cars, we learned by doing and thus making the battery cheap, so cheap that now you can use it for a commodity like electricity on the grid.
2: How cheap is it? Because I was blown away by how cheap batteries have, how much they've fallen in the last decade.
0: So there are different ways to measure it, but one that I use, because it's an industry benchmark now, is a figure that comes from Bloomberg NEF, which is a research department in Bloomberg LP, where I work as a journalist in Bloomberg News. And their numbers say the price of a lithium-ion battery pack, so that is essentially what would go in a car, or may go on the grid, is $108 per kilowatt hour. And that is an abstract number, but it has come down more than 75% in the last 10 years. And at $100, it's supposed to be the price parity for the cost of an electric car versus a cost of an internal combustion engine car. Of course, the running cost of an electric car is already cheaper because electricity is much cheaper than fuel. But just sticker price, it will be equivalent. And then you put it on the grid because now it's so cheap that it's actually starting to compete with the price that you would pay.

0: for generating power with gas or even coal?
1: So for us as a climate change program, batteries are this way of unlocking the full potential of wind and solar. And that means we can then move away from fossil fuels, which create the greenhouse gases, which are planet warming. How much is it about reducing carbon emissions and how much is it about energy insecurity as well as price?
0: I would say that batteries got started off as a technology that was just superior. So lithium-ion batteries are more energy dense. They pack in a lot more energy in a small amount of space, which is why they went into electronic devices first. And then because the price fell, they were like, oh, maybe we can actually use it in an electric car, which is also a better car. It's quieter. It's a nicer experience. You can put more digital tech in it. So they went into cars. And only after they went into cars is that we realized, oh, actually, they will continue to fall in price so much that we should use them on the grid. So I would say it's more a price story first and a climate story second. But things get muddled here a little bit because the country that has reduced the price of batteries is China. And China brought in the policy to try and incentivize the manufacturing of batteries and electric cars, partly because of air pollution, partly because of fuel costs, and partly because of climate change. So I think the factors can get muddled. In some markets, it's a pure capitalist story. In other markets, it's a very much energy policy-driven subsidy-providing government mandate.
2: We've talked about this battery boom. Put some numbers on it, Akshat. How big is it, and where are the batteries going?
0: So the International Energy Agency said that last year, there was 108 gigawatts of batteries installed around the world. Most of them in China, more than majority, so nearly 60%. Then the United States, then Europe, and then smaller markets. Now, just to put that in context, there was 660 gigawatts of solar installed last year. Again, mostly in China. And then US, Europe come in as other players. So you can see that batteries are starting to get there closer to how much solar is installed. But, you know, solar really only has a capacity of 20-25%, which is to say, even if you have the solar panel on your rooftop, it's only generating power at its full capacity for about 20-25% of the time in full sunlight. Mm. And so batteries, on the other hand, at 108 gigawatts, if you really wanted to run them, you charge them, discharge them, they'll run at least half the time. That's the capacity that they'll have. So batteries are getting there. But, you know, solar and wind deployment continues to lead.
1: So if solar and wind are going so fast and we need batteries to kind of unlock the full potential, does that mean we need them to come down in price so that we can have them catch up?
0: Yeah.
1: Or is it technology?
0: Well, if you look at the deployment figures, China, US, Europe, it tells you that it's the countries that can afford to install those batteries that are starting to install them. I'm sure India would like more batteries on the grid. It isn't just about managing renewables, but also making the grid work better. So India would love it, but the prices are still too high. And we know just because of the trend of the past, the more we deploy, price of batteries will come down and we will see more batteries on the grid as a result.
2: In the meantime, though, what happens? Do fossil fuels just plug the gap?
0: Yeah. Pretty much. I mean, we know that in India, for example, when there was a shortage of gas, they burned more coal. When there was a shortage of wind power, they'll burn more coal. And so most grids in the world, you know, these days don't suffer from huge blackouts. African grids are still not quite developed. They don't even have full power all the time. But at least places where you have 24/7 power rarely suffer from blackouts because fossil fuels can fill the gap.
1: And it's that off-on capability of a gas power plant and a battery, that's why they need them?
0: Well, batteries are even superior. So batteries can reply to the demand of on-off in milliseconds. A gas power plant will take minutes to hours sometimes because you need to make sure all the systems are running, it's running at the right speed, the turbines are going and the gas is burning and it's all done safely. Batteries are, they are chemical devices, but their response time is really, really instantaneous. So that's why batteries are also useful on the grid. Surely, even if you had no renewables, just to be able to manage the ups and downs that may come from how the grid operates.
2: So just to summarise all that, the battery revolution is underway. Numbers are climbing. They've never been higher, but they're not keeping

0: developing pace, and we need so much more if we want to meet our climate goals.
1: Yes, because the amount of renewables that we're adding to the grid is growing pretty quickly. And the cheaper the batteries become, the more we'll deploy them. But right now, the world can't get enough of them.
2: So while the grid is catching up, you've met people that are taking matters into their own hands. They're installing their own batteries at home, aren't they?
1: Yeah. This is a story I'm working on for Bloomberg, where I got a chance to speak to individuals, homeowners from around the world. So Australia, Germany, the UK, the US, where people are taking batteries that are meant for homes, so home installation batteries, sometimes second use batteries from electric cars, and then using that to store electricity either directly from the grid, or most of them have solar panels so that they can store excess electricity during the day when they are not at home and then consume that electricity at night. But there's one more thing. They are now starting to do something that I didn't quite expect to happen this early. They are doing what day traders do, trading commodities. They are doing price arbitrage. They're buying electricity when it's cheap, and then they sell it back to the grid when it's more expensive. And that difference in buy low, sell high is making them money. And some of these people, like the Australian and the US example, is hundreds of dollars at night.
2: Wow.
1: While they're sleeping.
2: So instead of crypto bros, it's electro bros. I've never heard of that before.
1: I will suggest that as the headline.
2: Take it. Take it. That's incredible. So because the grid needs it, essentially the government-run grids, state utilities, are willing to pay people to get their batteries?
1: So this essentially could happen anywhere in the world, but I am talking about these specific markets because the utilities are allowing this kind of trading to happen.
2: So, I mean, that is a revolution in that, you know, solar panels allow each of us, if we can afford them, to become essentially a small power station, putting back in the grid. And then batteries allow us to be a small power storage company.
0: How unusual
1: Very
0: is
1: unusual.
0: This?
1: I mean, okay. It's a handful of people, but, you know, now we're getting into thousands of people doing it.
2: A reminder that you're listening to The Climate Question from the BBC World Service. I'm Jordan Dunbar.
0: And I'm Greer Jackson. This week, we're asking, will the battery boom allow us to finally ditch fossil fuels and have cheaper, cleaner electricity? We're joined by senior climate reporter at Bloomberg Green, Akshat Rathi. Now, Akshat. The batteries we've been talking about today are called lithium-ion batteries. How do they work and why do we use this particular metal?
1: So every battery is a store of chemical energy that is converted into electrical energy when you discharge it, and the reaction is reversed. You can put electricity back into the system and then there's a chemical reaction that stores that energy. The lithium ion, which is the lightest metal in the world, is the charged particle inside the battery that shuttles between the positive and the negative electrodes and provides you with that chemical energy shift into an electrical energy. And lithium does it more efficiently than any other metal ion. So there are other types of ionic batteries. There's a sodium ion battery and there's a lead acid battery, and all types of different ions can be used to shuttle the power. But lithium is the lightest and thus the most effective way of doing it, because it can store a lot of energy in a small amount of space, both weight and volume.
2: So we've got this battery boom. We've been talking about it going on the grid, but also in electric vehicles and cars. What happens at the end of their life? Can we recycle them?
1: Yes. So battery recycling is something that we've done for all sorts of batteries in the past. Lead acid batteries, which are typically there in most cars, even in internal combustion engine cars, powering the lights and the radio, have been recycled, because then you can recover those chemicals and reprocess them and put them back in a battery. Something like 90 to 95% of all the metal can be recovered from a typical battery, a typical lithium ion battery. And that's very good news, because yes, you do not want to mine more than you need of these lithium metal, but also there's cobalt in there, there's manganese, there's nickel. You want to try and reduce your footprint as much as possible. Most places right now that are starting to have batteries in the grid in some form are starting to bring in regulations around recycling. So currently, if you scrap your electricity.

0: electric car. It goes to the yard where the battery is separated from the electric car, and the battery is typically managed in a way that it can be recycled.
1: You mentioned there's sodium, salt, and I know batteries are also made of sand as well. If lithium is chemically the best you can get bang for your buck, the energy density and how it creates electricity, why bother with any other type of battery?
0: Well, I think batteries get used in common parlance now because they are so easy and easy to find. But we should separate them as chemical energy devices that are batteries and energy storage devices that are other types of things. So the sand battery is not a chemical battery. It's just a sand battery. The reason to have different types of materials is to try and manage for price events. Lithium prices can vary quite a lot in a year. If you are at a very expensive lithium time, maybe you want to make a sodium ion battery because salt is pretty easily accessible and pretty cheap. Or in the case of storing electricity seasonally. So in the UK, a lot of our energy consumption is in the winter because we need to heat our homes. Eventually, there won't be gas, but electricity that will be heating those homes. So electricity consumption will be much higher in winters than in the summer. And you'll need seasonal storage. Lithium-ion batteries are too expensive for seasonal storage. You want to cycle them once, twice, maybe three times a day so that you can get the value of the money back. Whereas if you want to cycle something only once or twice a year, you need something really cheap and essentially you want materials that are really cheap to make it, which is why you have the sand battery or the water battery, which we've had for 100 years.
1: Tell us about how both those batteries work.
0: So the water battery is one that I think people may have even seen in real life, which is very simple. It's taking water, typically in a reservoir, that is then put at a higher ground, typically on a hill, in a little other reservoir when there's cheap electricity. So you're pumping it up. And then when electricity is high, cost is high, or electricity demand is going up, you let the water come downhill and you turn a turbine, you generate electricity. So that's a water battery, or hydropower storage, as it's called. And the sand battery is a little different. So what you do is, if you have really cheap electricity in the day, like solar power, you use that to run an electrical heating unit to store all that heat energy in hot sand and make steam and then use it in a factory.
2: So with the longer term storage, where are we with that battery and storage technology?
0: Well, we have a number of technologies that are sort of commercial. There's something called compressed air storage, which we have a unit here in the UK that essentially takes air, compresses it when energy is really cheap. And when you want electricity back, you decompress the air, turn a turbine, generate the electricity. There is hydropower storage that we have in lots of places around the world. And we can have more of because there's plenty of geographies where there's a reservoir and then there's a mountain and you can try and create more hydropower storage. But we are not doing that as much as we should be doing. Sand batteries, only one country has it right now. There's also a brick battery that a few countries have now, where instead of heating the sand, you heat a brick and then you store that heat and use it when you want. There was a company that I covered which had a crane and concrete blocks as its energy storage unit. When electricity was very cheap, the crane used to lift the concrete block high up. And when it was expensive, you let the concrete block fall down, turn a motor, generate electricity. But the company went bust because they couldn't build a crane large enough that could do this in all conditions.
1: I don't know why we're laughing, sorry. What's really interesting about some of these ideas?
3: I'm just imagining like a skyscraper, so it's like, bigger, higher, higher.
2: Where does it end?
1: I mean, just these ideas, though, they're so simple, like compressed air blowing a turbine, a crane dropping a concrete block.
0: That's exactly what you need, because energy storage, when done at a seasonal level, has to be so cheap that you need to use materials that are very cheap. So for comparison, the lithium-ion battery pack price right now is $100 a kilowatt hour, roughly. What you would need for seasonal storage is between $1 and $10 per kilowatt hour. You need stuff that is really, really cheap that you can turn around in some form to store energy and then retrieve it back.
1: And the amazing thing about lithium-ion batteries is they release 95% of the energy which they took in to be charged in the first place. But that's not true of

0: lots of other batteries, is it?
1: Yes. I mean, even in batteries that store energy in chemical form, lithium ion is very efficient, putting back 90 to 95% of the energy that goes in. All the other types of energy storage devices that we talked about, hydropower or compressed air or sand, these are much less efficient because there are physical things moving, you know, moving water up a hill and moving it back down through a turbine. You typically get only half or even a third of the energy back out of the system that you put in to store.
2: Is there an argument as well, particularly with lithium, because China controls most of the lithium processing, that's right, isn't it? That you don't want to swap dependence on, say, foreign fossil fuels for dependence on Chinese lithium?
1: Yes, but to some extent, because foreign fossil fuel addiction is one that will continue to be an addiction, because once you've used the fossil fuels, you've converted it to greenhouse gases, and you don't want that. But then you go back to the same supplier to buy more fossil fuels. With batteries, you buy it once, you can use it for 20 years. Then at the end of its life, you can recycle those metals and make that battery in your own home country. You don't have to continuously go back to China for more batteries if you were so inclined and so worried about the supply chain. So yes, there's a dependence, but it's not an equivalence between fossil fuels and batteries.
0: Do you think batteries can get us all the way through to a clean energy grid, a world where we can ditch fossil fuels? Or are there other major challenges on the grid that we don't have solutions for yet?
1: Well, on the grid, we don't yet have all the technologies we will need for a 100% solar and wind-powered grid. But we don't need a 100% solar-powered and wind-powered grid. We need a clean grid. We can have nuclear, we can have geothermal. At some point, there'll be nuclear fusion. There are other forms of clean energy generation that we can use to have a clean grid. So batteries can go very far, but not all the way, because we are consuming more and more of our energy in the form of electricity. That means grids are getting bigger and bigger. And batteries are cheap, but they're not so cheap that they can manage for the sort of seasonal demand in some countries like the UK. So you're going to need other forms of clean generation alongside. In industry, they call it baseload, something that can run when you want it to run, like a nuclear power plant or like a geothermal power plant. But I think that's a question we also don't need to worry about for some time. There is no grid in the world that is anywhere close to 100% solar or wind. There's a long way to go, and batteries can take us a long way.
2: Thank you, Akshat, for joining us.
1: Oh, this is fun. Thank you.
0: Thank you, Akshat.
2: And thank you for listening. Don't forget, if you have a climate question of your own, then email theclimatequestion@bbc.com.
0: The production team were Diane Richardson, Simon Watts, Melanie Stewart-Smith, Gareth Jones and Tom Brignall. I'm Greg Jackson.
2: And I'm Jordan Dunbar. From all of us, goodbye.
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